0: committee to preserve Social Security and Medicare. And now, your host, Walter Gottlieb.
1: This week's guest says that Sigmund Freud was right about some things, but that he was dead wrong when he said that older people wouldn't benefit from psychotherapy. And our guest, Dr. Christopher Miller, should know because he's a psychotherapist who treats people of all ages, including folks in their 70s and 80s. Dr. Miller says that we can gain valuable insights into ourselves as we age that can make us happier and better able to cope with the things that life throws at us. He reminds us, quote, just be yourself because everybody else's life has been taken already. Dr. Miller is not only a therapist, but an educator. He is associate professor at the University of Maryland School of Medicine. Pardon the pun, but we're going to get into some heady stuff that older listeners and their loved ones will find pretty fascinating, I think. So strap yourself into that couch, because here we go. Good afternoon, Dr. Miller. How are you?
2: Good. Good afternoon. Thank you for having me.
1: Absolutely. It's a pleasure to have you, and you're certainly an interesting guest with an interesting background. You were born in Ohio. You grew up in Brazil. You told me your mother is Portuguese. You got your MD in Brazil. You did a residency in Tennessee, and now you're a professor and practitioner at the University of Maryland. So I have to ask you what it was like to experience those three completely different cultures as you came up as a psychiatrist and doctor?
2: Yeah, it's a long story in some ways. I'll summarize it. I moved to Brazil very young, and my formative years, my education was pretty much all in Brazil from after first grade until end of medical school. And I worked in Brazil as a family doctor for a year and a half after finishing training. Came up to the U.S., did internal medicine in Tennessee for a couple of years there, and then I switched into psychiatry, which I completed here in Baltimore at the University of Maryland Shepherd Prep. I think in terms of the different cultures, I'm very grateful for the time I was in Brazil. I think it was very formative. I learned a lot there. There are not nearly as many readily available resources. We're seeing patients who are very poor sometimes, who don't really have many resources. Service is free to them, which I think is very important. I've worked in housing projects, doing home visits, making sure people are getting their insulin injections, getting medication delivered. So I believe a lot in working with patients who, you know, don't rely on having insurance or money to be able to get good care. And as part of my work, I've worked in the psychiatric emergency room the entire time that I've been here at Maryland. No matter who comes in, whether they can pay, whether they can't, they're going to get good care there, and they're going to get a thoughtful provider who's going to give them a compassionate presence. So I think those early years really did help shape me in terms of how I think about the healthcare system, how I navigate it, of presence that I want to be for the people I see in their hour of need.
1: We appreciate all that, and I thank you for laying all that out for us. I have to ask, so are you a millennial or Gen X? What are you?
2: I think I just made it into the millennial category. So I'm from the early 80s that I was born. So I think I just made it.
1: Well, congratulations.
2: In terms of the early years.
1: Okay.
2: Thank you. Yeah, so I call myself a millennial at times.
1: Yes, well, you may call yourself whatever you want. It is 2026. You can identify as a millennial or anything else. I do want to ask you, doctor, so you're a millennial. An elder millennial, let's say, but you are not a senior. I'm really curious what got you interested in writing about aging and mental health as it applies to seniors.
2: I'm an adult psychiatrist, so I work with anybody age 18 plus. Mm-hmm. And I've seen many patients, 70 plus, 80 plus, and I've worked with them in emergency room settings. I've worked with them in medication management settings, and I've worked with several in long-term intensive psychotherapy as well. So I've been very sensitive to what the life trajectory has been for many different patients from many different walks of life and the conflicts and struggles that they've dealt with in terms of what people go through. Because I think that people do revisit a lot of the same conflicts and crossroads in life at different

0: because everybody else's life is taken already.
1: Oh, that's a great one. Oh, I love that.
0: Yeah. It's this idea that I think we have to see ourselves as inherently valuable and that our life experience counts for something. So whatever grounding we've been able to cultivate for ourselves has come from a lot of trial and error. It's come from our own experience, our own wins and our own sufferings and things that we've learned along the way. But I think that sort of grounded, balanced sense of who we are is always going to be in competition with how is it that other people are seeing me? And how much do we define ourselves according to what's mirrored back? The more that's been kind of called into question, you know, if it was kind of a difficult early upbringing and everything, the more we might rely on those kind of external cues to give us a sense of being held in a way, some sense of boundedness and some sense of safety. So we may not be able to kind of feel too relaxed in our own skin too much. So, you know, these are models that we carry forward, but, you know, so that's just one instance, I think, where we might want to think, how reliant are we on what the world is expecting of me, and why is it that way? That might be one thing that we explore, for instance, in therapy. Like, why are we always defining ourselves according to what other people are saying? Where is our inherent worth, for instance, and why do we think it might not be there?
1: And I'm sure what you're saying is resonating with a lot of people who are listening right now. I probably don't know anybody who doesn't feel a tinge of that, at least, if not an overwhelming sense of it. Let's talk about the image in the mirror, which you wrote about. And I believe you're talking about the discrepancy between the image that you have of yourself as you get older, but then you look in the mirror and go, who is this person? Who the hell is that? So can you talk about that and, again, how one might cope with the dissonance that creates?
0: I think in terms of, on an individual level, we may carry forward that idea of what life should be like, where we want it to end up. And it can be based on a time when the world really does feel like our oyster. Younger days, you know, going to school and you kind of want to model yourself on people who are wildly successful, thinking that can be us someday. I mean, it's athletes, movie stars and such. They kind of give an idea that they're right within reach because they want to connect to their fan base. It's like, I can be that person. But I think that over time, we kind of discover where that boundary is between what's possible and what may be outside of reach. And it's there for everybody because, like it or not, even if we do reach those pinnacles, time is going to keep going by and nothing really stays still, which goes to your earlier question as well, that we are going to evolve in some ways. There may be this desire to cling to something and to keep it the same. And to maintain a certain body of knowledge without having to evolve it, or to maintain a certain physique without worrying about it changing over time. So I think it's sort of that desire to turn something which is inevitably fluid, which is life and kinetic, into something static, you know, and something unchanging. And it's dealing with giving that up some ways, no matter what we want ourselves to be, and no matter what we want other people to be. The realistic way of looking at it is time is going to pass. There are limitations, and we do have to acknowledge separateness as well. Our bodies, our minds aren't going to necessarily keep operating the way we want them to forever. Other people's minds aren't necessarily going to operate the way that we want them to. So that entails some level of grieving as well. You know, when we grieve, we don't necessarily only grieve the loss of somebody else, but we may have to grieve the loss or the giving up of what we expected our own lives to be. But I think the idea there is, can we find something good enough that's survived when the ideal has collapsed? And I think that's where that idea of value comes in, that there is still something meaningful, even if it doesn't line up with that earlier idea of where we should have ended up at a particular point.
1: In one of your recent articles in the Washington Post, you said, let's face it, our minds are not as sharp when we age. And we've had guests who have said, rubbish, getting older doesn't mean you have cognitive decline necessarily. But what exactly did you mean by that? And is there anything to be done about that? Or is that just a case of accepting that our minds may not be as sharp?
0: It's very individual, I think. And, you know, of course, everybody is going to age in their own way. And I think certainly people

0: can be sharp 90, 100 plus, and their minds may never suffer at all. Whereas there are cases where people may actually start showing evidence of cognitive decline even as early as their 30s, 40s, depending on the situation. There is, of course, what we would expect in terms of typical aging and its effects on the brain, that sometimes processing speed might be something that can get impaired. A fund of knowledge, vocabulary, things like that don't necessarily suffer. Mm-hmm. And I think it's also dependent on how active we maintain our brains. Mm-hmm. You know, even throughout life, people will say, do cognitive exercises, learn a second language, things like that from an early age. The more plastic we can kind of keep our brains, the better. But one benefit of some of the advances in neuroscience over the past two or three decades within psychiatry has also been to show that the brain is actually more plastic than we imagined. Even when I was going to medical school in the early 2000s, this idea that once a neuron has developed, once a brain cell has developed, it's done. And that's not really the case so much. It's been shown that there's medications and there are interventions. You know, what they talk about with environmental enrichment, which is just stimulating environments, doing things that challenge your brain. The brain is more plastic and it remains plastic, particularly in certain areas, even areas involving memory, into later life. So I think we're learning that the brain is actually much more responsive than we might have thought even just a few decades ago. And when we talk about connections between brain cells, we call it the synapse, mm-hmm. right? There's something that's called silent synapses, mm-hmm. which are like areas of potential growth in neurons. They're kind of just waiting for that stimulation to come on so that they can grow more. So I think we're kind of playing catch up with nature. I mean, in more ways than one, but in terms of brain science, we're certainly learning that putting a hard stop on one's ability to learn and such doesn't align with the evidence.
1: So you can form new neural pathways as you get older.
0: Absolutely. Absolutely. Yeah.
1: Okay. So you also gave some prescriptions or some advice for how to deal with some of the things that we all experience as we get older. One bullet point of yours was, accept your starting point. And I wonder if you could elaborate on that. What does that mean in a practical sense? Accept your starting point.
0: Yeah. So I think that sometimes goes a little bit with what we were discussing earlier in terms of looking in the mirror and seeing something different from what we hoped. Mm-hmm. I think that what we always need to do at every moment, we're as old as we've ever been, the potential to do certain things may not be there. And there are things that I would hope to do, but looking at it realistically, I think if I want to, for instance, learn another language, it is probably not realistic for me to learn it as well as Portuguese or English, just based on
1: my
0: upbringing.
1: For
0: me.
1: Right. For most people, especially as you go older, Portuguese could be quite difficult, right?
0: Yeah. But for instance, I started learning Japanese a few years ago and I'm realizing, oh my goodness. Yeah, this is like the learning curve here. I'm going to be spending the rest of my life learning this. But I sort of was at that crossroads. It's like I can give up because this is too hard and it's going to take too long and I'm probably never going to be as proficient. Or I can accept my starting point, for instance, which is it's still a worthwhile endeavor if I make it a worthwhile endeavor. But I have to kind of follow the lead of my body and my mind right now and just of my reality. I don't have the time to immerse myself the same way. And it's sort of the same thing. If people want to take up exercise and start reading, start meditating, whatever it might be, change something in their life, they may compare what they were able to accomplish in the past with something they became very proficient at with objectives for this new task. And I think that's where some of the discouragement can come from. Because maybe we will reach that same point. It's entirely possible. But if we're not getting those results, we may sort of suffer in comparison with other things that we've done or other people. Oh, it's so easy for them and everything. And so it's easy to become discouraged, I think. But I think that's where finding value, even if the ideal isn't there, also comes into play. So I think accepting limitations also means accepting the terms of our potential, so to speak. That it's there and we don't want it to get obscured by expectation.
1: That's the perfect segue into what I wanted to ask you next, but I do want to say arigato for learning Japanese.
0: Arigato. Thank you.
1: And obrigado also, I guess. Portuguese.
0: De nada.
1: Oh, I love languages, but it is much harder to learn at this age than it was in seventh grade Spanish. Anyway, revisiting expectations. You're suggesting that people revisit their expectations in order to cope with some of these things we've been talking about. And you said something to me again on the telephone that I found fascinating. You said the most difficult thing to acknowledge is that other people are their own people, not projections of ourselves. So I guess that plays into it also.
0: Yeah, and I love that quote. That's from a British psychoanalyst who is also a pediatrician, actually, named Donald Winnicott.
1: Oh, yeah.
0: And he was an interesting figure because he actually did some radio shows after the Second World War, which was just sort of about child development and familial dynamics and such. So he was a very present figure during that period. I think it really is the tricky path of accepting the otherness of others.
1: Right.
0: And particularly with intimate relationships, whether it's spouse or close friendship or children or whatever, we tend to refer often, particularly with romantic relationships, to ourselves as we. And there is this idea of a merger in some ways with some people. And it can be a bit shocking when they show something in their behaviors or opinions, whatever it might be, that doesn't quite align with what we expected. Oh, that's not the Bob that I knew. And it's like, well, maybe true in some ways in terms of how you were framing them. But there's always going to be a part of the other person that may remain mysterious to us. And, you know, they say there's no greater distance than the space between two heads.
1: Man, I'm learning all sorts of new aphorisms today. This is great. The space between two heads.
0: It's another grieving process in some ways. And I think it goes along with what can happen just with the passage of time, that people may have ideas for how their children should comport themselves, career trajectories, or even degrees of involvement that they should have, which don't always line up with what happens. And it can be painful, for sure, because caregivers spend a lot of time, they dedicate themselves to their children, they change their lives for their children, and the outcome doesn't necessarily always line up with what they had hoped. But again, I think that's where the idea of revisiting expectations comes from. Of course, there's value to the experience that they've had, and it doesn't diminish their own personal value or worth just because the other person has taken a different path. And it can happen with parents and children, it can happen with close friendships. So again, I think it's trying to retain the meaning of what we've had, even if it can't last forever, because things are going to continue to move. And if this is how the other person needs to live their life, then accepting it is probably the more realistic way than trying to kind of bring them back into some model of how we wanted it to be.
1: It's interesting because a lot of what you're saying reminds me of Buddhism and mindfulness and stoicism and realism. And it's all part of a stew, maybe, that we can use to cope with aging. And, you know, we don't want this conversation to be a downer. Obviously, we want people to experience joy as well, right? Because you've talked about grief. Could you talk about the joyful aspect of aging as well as the grieving that comes along with it?
0: Yeah. And when we talk about the idea of grieving, it really is on the path to a different way of looking at things. It's not meant to be something heavy. You know, and I'll give a more direct answer, but in grief literature, they talk about the person who has been lost, dead or separate or whatever it might be. There's a difference between a ghost and an ancestor. You're haunted by a ghost, somebody you haven't been able to really let go of, versus an ancestor, somebody you've been able to historicize. They've had a place in my life. I'm in a different place now in some ways. So there is life that remains and there is possibility that remains. And I think as people age, they also will have much more of a sense of freedom in some ways, a sense of humor about things and kind of much more of a sense of perspective. I mean, my father, he lived into his 80s, into his late 80s, and he became, I mean, he was always a role model for me, but an increasingly wise figure in terms of just how flexible he was in looking at things and how I would be taking some things very seriously sometimes. And he would just say, don't have expectations about this. enjoy this moment, you know, that we're in right now. Don't weigh it down with so much preoccupation. So I think the degree of appreciation is much greater because, on the other end of sort of the letting go of the expectation part, people discover a wonderful world of possibility that isn't so weighed down by maybe how we used to think earlier on. So I think it opens up a different world.
1: I'm so glad you said that because I was really trying to get you to talk about joy and you nailed it at the end. So thank you. There's some joy in that and what you were saying. And this conversation was very enjoyable.
0: Likewise.
1: Yeah. So thank you and keep up all the great work, the writing, the research, the treating patients in the psychiatric ER, which sounds hella difficult.
0: I appreciate that. I certainly appreciate the invitation. And I hope this will serve as encouragement for people of any age to try out therapy. It really is more of a process of self-discovery than anything. It doesn't mean you're sick. It doesn't mean there's something wrong with you. It just means that you're interested. And I think therapy is more of a discipline and a practice, which has sometimes a lot in common with spiritual practice too, because it's about creating openness and curiosity towards who we are as people.
1: Amen. Well said. I agree with that. My dad was in therapy till he was like 88. And it's not a stigma. He was working on himself, which is very admirable. Dr. Miller, thank you so much. As I said, keep up the great work and hope to talk to you again sometime.
0: Great. Thank you so much. This was wonderful and I appreciate the invite.
1: You can find Dr. Miller's articles and books online. You especially may want to check out his article in the Washington Post called Changes That Come With Aging Can Be Hard to Accept. Our engineer is Shahab Shakui. Our story editor is Donna Lack. Our editor-editor is Steve Lack. Producer and guest booker, Hubert Dobson. And I'm Walter Gottlieb reminding you, you earned this.

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1: Welcome to Book Waves. I'm Richard Walensky. This is the second of a two-part interview. My guest is Vahini Vara, whose latest book is Searches, Selfhood in the Digital Age, now out in trade paperback. Previous books are The Immortal King Rao, which was a finalist for the Pulitzer, and a collection of short stories, This is Salvaged. Vahini Vara worked as a journalist on tech for the Wall Street Journal and has written for The New Yorker, several other magazines. This book is somewhere between a memoir, a collection, and a complete nonfiction book, and it focuses a little bit on the history of tech and social media, and then pivots in a way to AI, which is the number one topic going around now. And you were there earlier, and you're still keeping up. Toward the end of the book, you do something which I found fascinating, which related back to all of the earlier discussions with AI, with chat, which was essentially asking chat what they were doing to make people more comfortable. And I'm going to throw these out to you. They're just the headlines here. An implied objectivity. And by that, what do we mean here?
2: Meaning is a funny thing with these products, right? Because there's no intent behind the creation of the words. When we see language like that, it feels intuitively as if there must be some thought process that's leading to the generation of the text. And that's not true in this case. What I think of when I think of implied objectivity is the way in which these products are deliberately built to use language that is authoritative. And to use language that engenders trust in us. The company, OpenAI itself, has a kind of internal, they call it a model spec. It's like a style guide. And they have released parts of it publicly. And they say explicitly that the company is meant to the chatbot is meant to use language that sounds, quote unquote, polite, that sounds kind, right? All of these different uses of language that make it seem as, to use language that sounds professional. So there are all these ways in which language can be used that remind us of the language that authoritative, objective speakers use. And so that gives us the impression that there's a kind of objectivity in the text.
1: And that would include inclusive language using words like we and our,
2: yes,
1: though only one side of the discussion is an actual we or our.
2: Exactly.
1: And the other is flattery, which really seemed excessive to me.
2: Yeah. I think it's easy to imagine that these products are like purely technological creations with no, you know, human engagement. In reality, a big component of the way in which these products are created is that there's a human chatting with a sort of, let's say, a research version of a chatbot and sort of giving positive feedback to the chatbot. When the chatbot speaks to the human, or I shouldn't say speak, when the chatbot generates language in the direction of the human that the human likes, humans in general, like, respond well to flattery. And so in the testing process, as I understand it from what OpenAI has said about this process, what seems to happen is that human testers, you know, give positive reinforcement when the chatbot offers them flattery. And that then leads to a product that is sort of disproportionately flattering, right? It in a way that starts to sound obsequious sometimes, like in a way that actually ends up being off-putting. But it's because of that human training process. It's not something that's inherent to the technology.
1: And that would include things like, I'm here to help, when they're not helping.
2: Yeah. And, you know, the again, in the rhetoric that these chatbots are supposed to use, they're supposed to sound helpful. Again, they're supposed to sound polite. The word empathetic is included in this sort of style guide like document that OpenAI has, right? So yes, I'm here to help is empathetic sounding language. And it's not something that's inherent to the technology. It's something that OpenAI decided the product should have, because that's something that engenders trust in its users. And so people, human beings, human workers, engaged with research versions of these products in order to guide them toward being more likely to produce language that sounds empathetic. For example, like, I'm here to help.
1: My friend Richard in Thailand has been using ChatGPT 4.0 for the past 3 years, and it's learned. It has humor and seems to have a kind of personality, and was very helpful recently when he, for work, needed to transition away from Skype, which Microsoft is getting rid of. What I noticed in talking to him the other day about your book is that he became very defensive about the AI he calls Chad. And I'm starting to think that that's what these companies want.
2: Yeah, I mean, the companies do a lot to make us feel as if their products are human-like. It's in their interest for us to feel that way, because we're more likely then to trust the product, right? Ultimately, it's a product. This is not some kind of mystical thing. All kinds of companies want their brand to be trusted by their customers, right? It's sort of like marketing 101. And so here's a company that's also trying to get its customers to trust it, but it has this very potent tool, which is a technology that can produce language that gives us the impression that we're talking to something like a human, something that seems to have consciousness. You use the word seems, which I think is really insightful. I think all of this is an illusion created by the company with a very specific goal in mind, which is for us to use the product. And I think ultimately not just to use the product, but to provide information to this product about things that are very fundamental to us, you know, are the kinds of questions we might ask a therapist, the kinds of questions we might ask a mentor at work, right? We're providing a lot to these chatbots that goes even beyond the kinds of things that we provide to companies like Google, companies like Amazon.
1: Vahini Vara, that brings up a point you made, and I don't remember the author who coined the term surveillance capitalism.
2: Yes. The author is Shoshana Zuboff. The book is The Age of Surveillance Capitalism. Many of us have heard that adage about, if you're not paying for the product is you, right? And she offers a framework to understand that concept. She talks about the way in which for technology companies, information about us constitutes a kind of raw material. So we are providing raw material to these companies. They then use their own technology to render that raw material into a product, that product being the chance to influence us to behave in different ways. She even refers specifically to behavior modification, right? And that's really potent. She refers also, not in that book, but elsewhere, to what she describes as an epistemic coup, which is to say a coup that she believes is a kind of slow-moving, ongoing coup in which the gap between the knowledge that we as individuals or communities can have and the knowledge that these companies have about us and about the world is widening and widening in ways that have economic consequences, but also political and social consequences, so, as we're seeing now.
1: Which reminds me of Musk and Doge trying to access Social Security, because once you add personalized Social Security to all the other information that they've already taken from us, you can pinpoint individuals and remove their social security.
2: Yes. I mean, this is certainly an instance of somebody affiliated with big tech power and wealth obtaining information about all of us that in a way that is certainly doesn't seem to be in our interests.
1: Getting back to searches, there's an interesting point where you invent a pitch. I'm not quite sure. I kind of got lost in exactly what the pitch was. But what I found fascinating, and you don't say it specifically at the start of the chapter, but it becomes clear that each element of the pitch, you ask AI to create an image for that particular pitch. And in another part of the book, you talk about the biases inherent in AI, particularly pretty women, white people, and men. Can you go into a little more detail about that? And that was, I assume, your intention in letting it create the pictures.
2: Yeah. So the book, in a lot of ways, is all about language and power, our relationship as individuals to language and the power inherent in our ability to use language to communicate, and then the way in which that can be co-opted by the rich and powerful, and has been since the beginning of humans, right? This is a dynamic that I argue in the book began a long time ago, since before capitalism. Visual language emerged before written language did. And so I was interested in tracing the way in which visual communication has changed over time. There was a long period in which visual communication was not inherently dominated by patriarchal, you know, American and European and white norms. That's something that has emerged over time historically. And so I wanted to show that happening. And then I wanted to show how AI products, because of the way in which they're built, tend to amplify the biases that exist in our dominant visual culture. So there's a chapter in which I use images to show that. And then there's another chapter in which I'm giving a sort of fake pitch to investors, asking them to invest in my company that is going to send a rocket to another dimension and collect all these objects that don't exist on Earth, but exist elsewhere and are therefore very valuable on Earth. And it becomes pretty clear pretty quickly, I think, the way in which the text I am writing myself and the images that are generated to go along with that text, like there's a real disconnect between the two. These products are generating images that represent dominant cultural ideas that have nothing to do with the ideas and facts that I'm writing about in my text. And yes, you're right that the goal of that essay was to show that disconnect.
1: You're listening to part two of a two-part interview with Vahini Vara, whose book is titled Searchers, Selfhood in the Digital Age. I'm Richard Walensky on Bookwaves. You mentioned before, Vahini Vara, you mentioned that you were a little bit surprised that AI gave more information than you were asking for. What other things surprised you in working on the book? In particular, you, I think it was last, it was August 2024, I think, when you submitted the book to AI for responses. And I guess that was one of the last parts that you worked on. What were your biggest surprises? And at the same time, what confirmed or was it impossible to confirm anything given your own biases?
2: You know, it wasn't that I was surprised that it gave me more information than I asked for. I was surprised at how explicit it was in its sort of pro big tech, pro AI, pro Sam Altman biases. And that I would say that's the one thing that surprised me. Nothing else surprised me, really. I wasn't surprised by the inaccuracies. I wasn't surprised by the bland language. You know, all of that, I think, in some ways, people really tend to fixate on like, oh, this language is bland and generic. And I think that's a mistake because it's actually masking all of these deep biases and manipulations and other sort of like insidious uses of rhetoric that we almost don't notice because we characterize the language as bland. I think some readers seem not to have even noticed that this product is trying to convince the writer to write a more positive book about the product and the company behind it and the CEO of that company, which to me is far more interesting than the fact that the language is what we might describe as dull.
1: It makes me wonder. We have a situation now in which we have 40 to 50% of the American public fine with Donald Trump, and all of the Trump material that's popped up in the last year, not him personally, put him aside, but all of the propaganda at a certain point starts to feel as if somebody or people have kind of, I guess, programmed this AI to spew out so much that unless you're aware it's all a load of BS, will convince people to believe so much that's not believable. In other words, going back, the implied objectivity, the authoritativeness, the flattery, the I'm here to help, all of that put at the behest of political goals could create an entire generation of people who don't understand they're being manipulated.
2: Yes, it could. Yeah, I think that's the danger. And I think it's very plausible. It's so easy to imagine a future in which that happens. My goal in writing the book was to highlight some of that such that we together, you know, I, readers, all of us as a society might look more critically at these technologies. And I don't think AI technologies are anything special. I think there's been this sort of particular interest in AI, I think, with my book. But it's just another, it's sort of the latest move in a continuum that started as at least as recently as the mid-90s, in which big technology companies are using rhetorical tactics, are using exploiting language to further their own goals. And yes, this absolutely could continue. Or we could say, you know what, we've decided this shouldn't continue. We are going to do things differently in the future. We're going to maybe build technologies that fulfill what we want them to fulfill, and we're going to fund them communally. We're going to use local and regional government resources. We're going to pool our money. We're going to use nonprofit models, right? There are all these other ways in which we might approach technology that aren't bound up with further exploitation, or that are less bound up, that aren't necessarily bound up with further exploitation the way technological capitalism does tend to be.
1: As a woman of color, it struck me that maybe you weren't surprised, maybe you were a little bit surprised by how the biases favor white, straight men and pops up in all of the AI.
2: I'm not surprised by that. I mean, was I surprised when I first learned about these biases several years ago? I don't think I was surprised then either. I mean, it makes sense to me. The way in which these technologies are built is that they're looking at existing patterns, but then they're amplifying those. And so if there are these patterns of bias, these biased patterns that already exist in society, they're going to be amplified in the technology. And so, you know, in my conversations, in my dialogues with this product over the course of the book, when it did that, I really can't say that it surprised me at all.
1: Two other questions. One concerns the story Ghosts, in which you begin to talk about your sister. And in each iteration, AI makes up, in quotes, a fiction that continues. And that story, of course, a popular story, got a lot of credit. In retrospect, looking back on the story from the vantage point of several years later, has your opinion of what you did changed? Does it say anything? Does Ghost say anything to you in 2025 that's different than what it said to you, say, 10 years ago, whenever you wrote it?
2: No, it wasn't that long ago. It was maybe 4 years ago that I wrote it. I think I have become more explicit in talking about the critique that's embedded in that essay. So for me, it was obvious when I published that the point of the essay was that this product was not going to be capable of expressing my story on my behalf. I think what happened as time went on is that as people became more familiar with these products and how they function, they could more easily see the critique that was built into the essay. That said, I think in the book, I'm attempting to do some more explicit writing about what my goals were with that essay in case there are readers for whom that wasn't clear.
1: Two quick questions. Why did you include What Is It Like to Be Alive, which is a series of quotes from people, from women, responding to a variety of questions about what it is to be alive. What was your point in including that particular segment in the book?
2: I wanted to include it for various reasons, one of which is that as I arrive toward the end of the book, it's clear that I'm not offering answers. I'm raising questions about our complicity in the rise of big technology companies. And so I found it useful to use the last chapter to sort of open those questions up more broadly so that I could invite others into the conversation. Because I think ultimately the question about where we go from here has to be a communal conversation. I didn't want it to be me saying, and here are the five steps we need to take to arrive at a better future. So that was one goal. But then also, obviously, I intended it for all that sort of human language, human self-expression to be a strong counterpoint to the way in which ChatGPT produces language.
1: It seemed to me that ultimately, with my friend in Thailand, as we spoke and he got defensive saying, she's trying to trick AI. And I kept saying, no, that's not what the book is about. He eventually said, oh my God, I'm being defensive, and had to rethink what he was thinking about, quote, Chad. And it seems to me that ultimately is the point of this book.
2: So he didn't like that I was trying to manipulate the product?
1: Well, he kept saying it's so easy to manipulate. That's not what it's here for. It's here to help. But by talking about it and by my mentioning his defensiveness, it suddenly occurred to him that he was being defensive.
2: I see. Yes. Yeah. I mean, the rhetoric that it's here to help is certainly what the companies are interested in having us believe in. And to be fair, it's not entirely inaccurate. So, you know, Google also tells us that its goal is to provide us with information. That's not inaccurate. We get a lot of information from Google, but in exchange, we're also giving up lots of information. And I think it's a very similar dynamic. So the argument here isn't these products can never be helpful. It's that it's in the company's interest for us to believe that that's the main thing they're doing.
1: We need more transparency and critical awareness. That's pretty much the key, I would think, and maybe get away from corporate ownership.
2: Yeah, I mean, I hate to prescribe what the answer is, in part because I write in the book at length about the way in which people like Sam Altman and Mark Zuckerberg and other corporate CEOs are very invested in telling us what the answer is. And I think being so certain is in itself problematic. And so I'm interested not in saying, here are the three steps to getting to a better future, but rather, here's where we are now. Let's together try to imagine some other approaches we might take.
1: And when I read that some people want to replace the entire out-of-date computer system for the FAA with AI, It scares the crap out of me.
2: Yeah.
1: Vahini Vara, what are you working on now?
2: I'm working on a few things. I'm working on some plays, which is a new genre for me and a really exciting one, as well as a new novel.
1: You've been listening to part two of a two-part interview with Vahini Vara, whose book is titled Searchers, Selfhood in the Digital Age, now out in trade paperback. I'm Rich Walensky on Bookwaves. 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

0: Measles cases continue to increase in Washington this year. To date, Washington State has confirmed 45 cases of measles in 2026. Adults and children should get up to date on the MMR vaccine as soon as possible. Anyone with signs of measles should stay home to prevent it from spreading. High fever, cough, and red eyes can show up days before you see a rash. Measles is highly contagious and spreads through the air when a sick person coughs, sneezes, breathes, or talks. The virus can stay in the air for up to 2 hours after a person has left the area. Symptoms usually appear 7 to 21 days after exposure. KSVR would like to thank the Washington State Department of Health for their support.
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1: 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Here's a KSVR news brief. The Seattle Indian Health Board is reopening its Thunderbird Treatment Center on a new 92-bed facility on Vashon Island to help more people access addiction treatment. Officials gathered over the weekend for its ribbon cutting. KNKX's Mitch Borden reports.
2: The new Thunderbird Treatment Center has been years in the making, ever since the Seattle Indian Health Board closed its South Seattle rehab facility in 2020. The nonprofit has invested $36 million into its new location on Vashon Island. Esther Lucero, the CEO of the Seattle Indian Health Board, says the island will be a wonderful place for people to get away and reset.
3: You need to step away from some of those vices that have fueled your addiction, or maybe those experiences of trauma that have initiated, you know, your movement towards substances.
2: Lucero says the treatment center will serve both Native American and non-Native patients. The majority of its beds will be available to people who qualify for Medicaid and Medicare. The 92-bed facility is expected to begin welcoming patients later this year. I'm Mitch Borden, reporting.

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1: Hey y'all, the mountains are calling. 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
2: Here's a KSVR news brief. The Seattle Indian Health Board is reopening its Thunderbird Treatment Center on a new 92-bed facility on Vashon Island to help more people access addiction treatment. Officials gathered over the weekend for its ribbon cutting. KNKX's Mitch Borden reports.
3: The new Thunderbird Treatment Center has been years in the making, ever since the Seattle Indian Health Board closed its South Seattle rehab facility in 2020. The nonprofit has invested $36 million into its new location on Vashon Island. Esther Lucero, the CEO of the Seattle Indian Health Board, says the island will be a wonderful place for people to get away and reset.
4: You need to step away from some of those vices that have fueled your addiction, or maybe those experiences of trauma that have initiated, your movement towards substances.
3: Lucero says the treatment center will serve both Native American and non-Native patients. The majority of its beds will be available to people who qualify for Medicaid and Medicare. The 92-bed facility is expected to begin welcoming patients later this year. I'm Mitch Borden, reporting.

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1: Measles cases continue to increase in Washington this year. To date, Washington State has confirmed 45 cases of measles in 2026. Adults and children should get up to date on the MMR vaccine as soon as possible. Anyone with signs of measles should stay home to prevent it from spreading. High fever, cough, and red eyes can show up days before you see a rash. Measles is highly contagious and spreads through the air when a sick person coughs, sneezes, breathes, or talks. The virus can stay in the air for up to 2 hours after a person has left the area. Symptoms usually appear 7 to 21 days after exposure. KSVR would like to thank the Washington State Department of Health for their support. 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You can find out more at the Running Start information session presentation over Zoom on July 21st, Tuesday, 5:30 to 6:30 p.m. For questions or information, email dualcredit@skagit.edu. Here's a KSVR news brief. The Seattle Indian Health Board is reopening its Thunderbird Treatment Center on a new 92-bed facility on Vashon Island to help more people access addiction treatment. Officials gathered over the weekend for its ribbon cutting. KNKX's Mitch Borden reports.
2: The new Thunderbird Treatment Center has been years in the making, ever since the Seattle Indian Health Board closed its South Seattle rehab facility in 2020. The nonprofit has invested $36 million into its new location on Vashon Island. Esther Lucero, the CEO of the Seattle Indian Health Board, says the island will be a wonderful place for people to get away and reset.
3: You need to step away from some of those vices that have fueled your addiction, or maybe those experiences of trauma that have initiated, your movement towards substances.
2: Lucero says the treatment center will serve both Native American and non-Native patients. The majority of its beds will be available to people who qualify for Medicaid and Medicare. The 92-bed facility is expected to begin welcoming patients later this year. I'm Mitch Borden, reporting.

Okay, there we go. And yet, more of the best music this side of the Skagit River right here on 91.7 FM, KSVR, Mount Vernon, and 90.1 FM, KSVU, Hamilton, Concrete, and of course on the web at www.ksvr.org. Starting off with a piece from Rick Sparks from his Nightfall London 2017 compact disc, piece called Beyond the Stars. But coming up, we have some music from Jeff Granke, Kevin Keller, Kelly Andrew, Craig Padilla, Textures, The Fix, Channel Light Vessel, and so much more. So I invite you to sit back, relax, and close your eyes. 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

a piece by Pat Tommy. It's called Passage. It's from the Pyramids. Compact disc. We also had Channel Light Vessel in there with a piece called Bubbling Blue from the Automatic compact disc. And we had Kevin Keller in there with a piece called Riverbend from the Shimmer compact disc. Good evening, it's Jessica. 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And you can call me anytime at 360-416-7000. Our phone lines are open. I have a piece here from Jeff Grenke. He usually plays guitar. This is called Clouds Like Flying Saucers on the Other Weather compact disc.

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1: Hey y'all, the mountains are calling. 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
2: Here's a KSVR news brief. The Seattle Indian Health Board is reopening its Thunderbird Treatment Center on a new 92-bed facility on Vashon Island to help more people access addiction treatment. Officials gathered over the weekend for its ribbon cutting. KNKX's Mitch Borden reports.
3: The new Thunderbird Treatment Center has been years in the making, ever since the Seattle Indian Health Board closed its South Seattle Rehab Facility in 2020. The nonprofit has invested $36 million into its new location on Vashon Island. Esther Lucero, the CEO of the Seattle Indian Health Board, says the island will be a wonderful place for people to get away and reset.
4: You need to step away from some of those vices that have fueled your addiction, or maybe those experiences of trauma that have initiated, you know, your movement towards substances.
3: Lucero says the treatment center will serve both Native American and non-Native patients. The majority of its beds will be available to people who qualify for Medicaid and Medicare. The 92-bed facility is expected to begin welcoming patients later this year. I'm Mitch Borden, reporting.

Starting off our second hour with a piece from Kelly Andrew, a piece called Onagar. And this is from the Revelation Compact Disc. But before the hour, we also heard Bachman Turner Overdrive, a piece called Blue Color from the best of so far. We had Tangerine Dream in there with a piece called Ricochet from the Ricochet Compact Disc. And we had Kelly David in there with Into the Ether right here on Nightfall on 91.7 FM, KSVR Mount Vernon, 90.1 FM, KSVU, Hamilton Concrete, and of course on the web at www.ksvr.org. And you can always call us here at 360-416-7000. 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

from Darshan Ambient, piece called Erroneous from the Lingering Day compact disc. We also had Russell and Twatty. Russell and Twatty, two different names. Piece called Back Then and Right Now. That was that long drum piece. A lot of drum in there. Tailson Orchestra came in there with Adagio for Strings. And we also had Cusco in there with Temple of Remembrance from the Fermac 2 compact disc. Good evening. This is Jessica. 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You're listening to Nightfall. This is Jessica. And just a few more songs and we'll be out here for the night. But I got a piece here from Eric Wellow. This is called Along the Journey from the Timelines compact disc.

from Fleetwood Mac. As long as you follow, I'd like to you to follow us here on KSVR and KSVU every day. Whenever you want to listen to some great music, this is the place to listen to it. We're going to end up with a piece from Enigma from their 1991 compact disc, all in numerals. This piece is called Back to the Rivers of Belief. We also heard Eric Sassy, a piece called The Summer Knows from the Summer 42 movie. And we had Chronotope Project in there with Gateless Gate. So once again, we'll see you next week right here on Nightfall. Thank you for joining me once again. And you can hear me every Monday night from 8 o'clock to 10 o'clock right here on 91.7 FM KSVR and 90.1 FM KSVU, Hamilton Concrete.

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Hello, everyone, and welcome to another little bit of Adagio. I take seriously this hour we spend together. Everyone is busy with lots to do and many things clamoring for their attention. And for those of you who choose Adagio for the next hour, I make it my business to assemble hand-picked selections of music that are the best I can lay my hands on. That's subjective, of course. But the one criterion that informs them all is this promise. The closer you listen, meaning the more you immerse yourself in the music, the better it gets.

Here's one for you. The other day, I made my way down to one of my favorite spots by the water's edge, a secluded place most people pass by. And when I got there, two young women were already there, which is fine, there's plenty of room, but they had a music system and a small speaker, and I was a little umped about that. For me, it's a place of peace and solitude, and it's not a place to come down and party, or at least not a place for your music that others cannot help but overhear. However, because my ear always tilts toward music and rides right in on it, I want to hear the melody, I want to know what the words are and how it's all put together. I couldn't help but listen in this case and soon realized, oh, they're playing pretty good stuff. Then this came on.

Within the first few bars of that timeless duet of Sam Cooke and Lou Rawls, I was glad those women were there and grateful for their music and for the music of summer that is light and easy. My slightly irritated frame of mind melted away in the warmth of a summer afternoon with a gentle soaking rain just beginning as drops here and there falling from the trees in the mist.

The fullness of summer is upon us now. The gardens, roadside stands, the farmer's market are filled with brightly colored vegetables.

the sound of mowers, the smell of cut grass, herbs, and vegetation. Vases of cut flowers, towels on the line. Women in their sun hats, sandals, and summer dresses. And the distant weeping of the mourning doves that only call when all is still.

That was Stacy Kent singing the plea of the summer shepherd to his love's desire. It was taken from a superb film of Richard III, produced and starring Ian McClellan. And if you go to our website, radioadagio.com, that's Radio Adagio as one word, you'll find a video of that segment taken from the opening scenes of the film. And if you haven't seen Ian McClellan's Richard III, put it on top of your list. It's as good an adaptation of Shakespeare as ever you'll see.

If you're just joining us and wondering what all this is about, it's Adagio we got going here. So come on in. Don't be shy. There's some empty seats up front here. And if you would like to know the details of the music you're hearing, please visit our website, radioadagio.com. Just be sure to enter Radio Adagio as one word. And there you'll find a complete playlist citing chapter and verse, and often some live video footage of the performers we're hearing each week. I'm your host, Drew Darling, and here we come to the audience participation segment of the program, in which you get to decide which of these two versions of Gray Funnel Line you like best. It's a magnificent piece by Cyril Tawney about the indentured sailors in the British Navy who long only to be set free so they can return to the ones they love. It's a much-loved song in the UK and often sung in haunting three-part harmony or as a duet, and here I have a version of each. I'll play them both and you can decide which you like best, if you can. I can't. See what you think.

0: Ladies and gentlemen, it's been a pleasure to bring you this music. I hope you heard something you liked. I've been your host, Drew Darling. The program has been Adagio, found only on community radio. Come back to us next week and we'll dish it all up again for your listening pleasure. In the meantime, have a great week, everyone. Bye for now.
1: I'm talking about the power of love now. I'm gonna tell you what love can do. You know when they say love makes the world go round, that's the truth. Now I want your imagination. I want you to travel with me. Oh, come on, come on, come on. This young man was raised in the hills of Tennessee. When he reached the age of maturity, he moved to the West Coast. And he fell in love when he got out there to this young girl. And then the inevitable came engaged and they were married. Oh, the power of love was upon him. But you see, girls, I don't mean to come down on you. But this man loved this woman so he could see no wrong, no, no, no. He spent his last dime on the woman because he loved her. You know, girls, you can take love and kindness sometimes for weakness. And she took it for granted. And she tipped out on him too. She said, nobody gonna believe what to tell him, no way. Fool. Oh, yeah, girls, you do like that sometimes. But one day, old boy got sick, and he had to come home. I don't have to tell you what he found. Oh, it hurt him so bad. He said, baby, mama, why? That's all he could say. But she said, oh, gone, fool, you doing it. But the man wasn't doing it, but that's the only excuse she could give him. He said, Mama, I can't take it. I got to leave you. I'm going to leave you. Well, she tried to straighten up. She said she was going to straighten up. She got a little job to help him out with the bills, too. But that was just a sham. Because he found it again and again. And seven times he left this woman. And seven times he came back. And he had taken all that he could stand. And the eighth time that this went down, he said, Mama, I got to go. He said, I'm leaving my heart right here. Oh, I don't want to go, but I got to leave you, Mama. And he's going down the highway. I guess it was around 3:30 in the morning. He could hardly see the road, the tears in his eyes. He could barely see the sign, the red on the side of the road. The next town, 125 miles away. And these very words came into his mind. He said,

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Now listen, baby. 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
0: 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This is our last night of the tour, so we want to make it special.
1: That's right.
0: Omaha!
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0: 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Whether it be rock, country, blues, folk, Americana, even some comedy mixed in, this train will cover it. The title of the show explains what the show is about. 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So climb aboard if you dare. 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
1: Hey, baby. Yes, it's me again. And I want you to know that since the very first time I laid my eyes on you, you've struck a spark way down in my soul. And oh, how I love it. I want you to feel what I feel.

my will. Why this strange desire that keeps mounting higher when I look at you? I can't keep

Train to Nowhere, hosted by The Lost Cause, is a journey that takes you down many different tracks of music. Whether it be rock, country, blues, folk, Americana, even some comedy mixed in, this train will cover it. The title of the show explains what the show is about. There is no final destination. It is about the journey of discussing and listening to music. So climb aboard if you dare. 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

pop like a gentleman oughta. He said no brush hunter's gonna get my daughter. He cocked back the hammer right on the spot. When the gun went off, I'll run that shot.

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every minute of your time. Single line was fine. Back and Basie and his band so hot, they played every spot all night. Just knew what thinking that there is a better swing around town than hear a sound that brings your ears around. Frank West, Frank Frost, Fader Green, hey, those kids went in, yes. Can you understand the feeling that you have to do to reel them? Never any note of any fury. The saxophone, it doesn't give a smarter than a Benny Carter. Hey, those cats are swinging, that's why I am singing. This worthy bird to listen while I go on to tell you just a little more about Victor Jones. Drumming the source.

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Nothing you ever have to do. Just be a boy, play pirates in your treehouse, in Star Wars, and Matchbox in the sandbox, for hours, in baby blue. There's so much that I can learn from you. Now I won't forget dinosaurs and dragons and crazy wizards, goldfish and fireflies and catching lizards. So take a hold my grown-up hand and show me how to love the world again. 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

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I want some leaping and some chasing and some weeping and some pacing and some stuff like that there.

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0: Residents of Biddeford, Maine, filled the streets in protest Monday following another fatal ICE shooting. In this case, a 26-year-old man, Juan Sebastian Guerrero. We'll go to Biddeford, Maine for the latest, and we'll get an update on the Democratic primary race to unseat Maine Senator Susan Collins. Last term, she was the deciding vote approving $70 billion more for ICE. The ICE shooting is the second in less than a week, following the killing of a Houston father, Lorenzo Salgado Araujo. We'll speak with Juan Proaño, head of LULAC, the League of United Latin American Citizens, about the need for an independent investigation.
1: We do not believe them. They're playing by a playbook. They're using a template in shootings and murders that have happened across the country time and time again, and it is time to stop.
0: And we'll talk about the latest election news with Mother Jones correspondent Ari Berman. A federal judge has quashed a DOJ subpoena seeking the names and personal information of Fulton County, Georgia's 2020 election workers. President Trump also plans to discuss so-called election integrity in a primetime address Thursday night. All that and more coming up. Welcome to Democracy Now!, democracynow.org, The War and Peace Report. I'm Amy Goodman. President Trump's announced the U.S. is reinstating its naval blockade of Iranian ports as the U.S. and Iran move closer to a return to all-out war. The U.S. has carried out another night of strikes on Iran, with U.S. Central Command saying it targeted, quote, coastal defense systems, missile and drone sites, and maritime capabilities, unquote. In addition, Trump has notified Congress that the U.S. is again at war with Iran, giving him another 60 days to attack Iran without congressional approval. Iran retaliated by attacking U.S. military sites in Bahrain and Jordan. In addition, Iran struck two oil tankers from the United Arab Emirates. An Indian crew member was killed, several others injured. While Iran maintains that it controls the Strait of Hormuz, President Trump announced a new plan for the U.S. to begin imposing a 20% fee on oil tankers and other ships passing through the strait. In a post on Truth Social, Trump wrote, quote, "The USA will be, from this point forward, known as the guardian of the Hormuz Strait," unquote. Trump gave no details about how this would actually be accomplished. At the White House, Trump claimed the U.S. would end up controlling the entire strait.
2: They're wired differently, and we're not going to put up with it. We are just going forward. We're attacking them tonight. We're taking out all of their capability for anything having to do with the strait, with the Hormuz Strait. And I think in the end, we will end up just controlling the whole thing.
0: Tensions are escalating between Houthi forces in Yemen and Saudi Arabia, testing a four-year truce. On Monday, the Houthis, who are aligned with Iran, fired missiles at Saudi Arabia's international airport in Abha. Earlier in the day, the Houthis accused Saudi Arabia of bombing the international airport in the Yemeni capital of Sana'a. The Saudi-backed Yemeni government took responsibility for bombing the airport in Sana'a, saying it was done to prevent an Iranian aircraft from landing. Immigration agents fatally shot a 26-year-old Colombian man on Monday as he was driving to work in Biddeford, Maine. The man has been identified as Juan Sebastian Guerrero, the father of a three-year-old daughter. One witness reported seeing agents drag Guerrero from his car after the shooting. One eyewitness said, quote, "He was bleeding profusely from the head. He was talking. He said, I tried to stop. At least four bullet holes were seen in the car's windshield after the shooting." Another neighbor said she heard a woman screaming at immigration agents, "You took her dad. You took her dad," unquote. The woman was with a young girl dressed in bluey pajamas who is believed to be Guerrero's three-year-old daughter. Another neighbor said, quote, I watched a wife fall to her knees, looking at her husband's dead body on the ground. I watched a little girl crying with a little pink backpack on because she's never going to see her father again, unquote. Senator Angus King's office said the Department of Homeland Security has confirmed Juan Sebastian Guerrero was not the target of any warrant. The Maine Immigrants' Rights Coalition said Guerrero was authorized to work in the United States and had been issued a Social Security number. His death prompted protests across Maine, including outside the Maine offices of Republican Senator Susan Collins. The killing of Juan Sebastian Guerrero comes just a week after an ICE agent in Houston fatally shot Lorenzo Salgado Araujo, a 52-year-old Mexican father of three who'd lived in the United States for decades. The killings come amidst a major surge in ICE activity. ICE reported making 10,000 arrests over a five-day period in late June. That's 2,000 arrests a day. Mexican President Claudia Sheinbaum is calling for criminal investigations into the deaths of 17 Mexicans in the United States amidst President Trump's sweeping immigrant crackdown. 14 of the Mexicans died in immigration detention, while three were killed by U.S. agents, including Lorenzo Salgado Araujo, who was fatally shot by an ICE agent in Houston last week. Sheinbaum spoke Monday in Mexico City.
3: I want to tell you that today the Foreign Ministry will file complaints with the U.S. Department of Justice and state prosecutors' offices in the United States over the deaths of 17 Mexican nationals, including the most recent one who was practically executed.
0: A federal judge has blasted President Trump's $10 billion lawsuit against the IRS, saying it was filed for improper purposes and that it was an attempt to use the court, quote, to earmark billions of dollars from American taxpayers, unquote. The judge also penalized Trump's lawyers, including Attorney General Todd Blanche, for manipulating the judicial process by filing the lawsuit against the IRS over Trump's leaked tax returns. The lawsuit ended in a settlement that granted President Trump immunity from future tax audits and initially created a nearly $1.8 billion so-called anti-weaponization fund to compensate Trump's allies. An audit would have hit President Trump with a $100 million tax bill if the IRS found wrongdoing. After substantial public outcry, including from Republican officials, the Trump administration eventually abandoned the anti-weaponization fund. On Monday, federal judge Kathleen Williams stated in her ruling that the government cannot claim that its settlement with President Trump was conducted as a part of a legitimate legal process. Judge Williams also requested that a copy of the order be sent to the New York Bar, where Attorney General Blanche is a member and is currently facing multiple ethics complaints. There was a planned confirmation hearing for Todd Blanche as Attorney General this week in the Senate. 12 Democratic-led states have sued to block Paramount Skydance's $111 billion acquisition of Warner Brothers Discovery. Paramount Skydance is run by David Ellison, whose father, Larry Ellison, is the billionaire founder of Oracle and a prominent ally and financial backer of President Trump. Under the proposed deal, CNN and CBS News, streaming services HBO Max and Paramount Plus, as well as film and television studios, would all be combined under a single entity controlled by the Ellisons. This is California Attorney General Rob Bonta.
4: This $110 billion proposed merger, the largest merger in Hollywood history, would extinguish competition. It would result in higher prices, lower content quality, and fewer movies, and TV shows. I'm proud to lead 12 attorneys general across the country to put an end to a merger that, let's just say it simply, breaks the law. It hurts an industry that touches the lives of Americans daily and brings so much to the state of California.
0: The UK is also weighing whether to sue to take on the proposed merger between Paramount, Skydance, and Warner Brothers Discovery. U.S. Secretary of State Marco Rubio has announced new plans for the United States to, quote, systematically disable, unquote, the International Criminal Court brick by brick. On Monday, Rubio published an opinion piece in The Wall Street Journal and posted a short video attacking the tribunal at The Hague.
5: The ICC and its friends are waging a war against our country, not with bullets or missiles, but with statutes, and compacts, and the force of so-called international law.
0: Last year, the Trump administration imposed sweeping economic and travel sanctions on ICC judges and prosecutors after the court issued arrest warrants for Israeli Prime Minister Benjamin Netanyahu and former Defense Minister Yoav Gallant for committing war crimes in Gaza. Defense Secretary Pete Hegseth announced a new joint task force with the Justice Department to, quote, identify and prosecute, unquote, leaks to the press. In a video posted on social media, Hegseth thanked Attorney General Todd Blanche, saying he was, quote, proud that our departments are working together closer than we have ever before, unquote. This comes just days after Justice Department subpoenaed four journalists at the New York Times after they reported on security concerns over President Trump's new plane, which was donated to him by Qatar. In other press freedom news, U.S. border agents seized the electronic devices of journalist Max Blumenthal after he flew home from a reporting trip to Iran where he covered the funeral of Ayatollah Ali Khamenei. Blumenthal, who's the founder of the Gray Zone, said agents also interrogated him. He said, quote, the seizure of my devices was a clear act of intimidation aimed at deterring me and others from doing further critical reporting from Iran about the illegal war ravaging the country, Blumenthal said. President Trump signed an executive order Monday, drastically reducing the size of two national monuments in Utah by more than 90%. The Bears Ears and Grand Staircase Escalante National Monuments in southern Utah are considered sacred by Native Americans and span more than 3.2 million acres, which is nearly the size of Connecticut. Critics say the order opens up thousands of acres of protected land to developers and the oil and gas industry. South Carolina's governor appointed Darlene Graham Nardone, the sister of the late Republican Senator Lindsey Graham, to replace him and serve out the rest of his term, which ends in January. Senator Graham died over the weekend from an aortic tear. With her appointment, Nardone becomes South Carolina's first female senator. She has never held public office before. In climate news, the National Weather Service is forecasting dozens of temperature records in cities across the U.S. will be tied or broken today and tomorrow. Meanwhile, a new study finds that a heat wave in England and Wales last month killed about 2,700 people. During a three-day peak, an estimated 440 people died per day due to heat-related causes. This is Claire Barnes, a research associate at the Imperial College in London.
6: I think the first important thing to take away from this study is that we are now seeing really dangerous levels of heat. This is not go out and play in the sun weather. This is something we all need to be aware of the risks of. And the other thing we really need to remember is that this is not naturally occurring heat. This has been supercharged by human-caused warming.
0: The operator of the Keystone Pipeline, a company based in Canada called Southbow, has agreed to pay nearly $27 million in civil penalties over the 2022 oil spill, which dumped nearly 13,000 barrels of heavy crude oil into a creek in rural Kansas. Under the agreement with the federal government, the company would also spend about $40 million to prevent future accidents. The EPA's assistant administrator for its enforcement office said, quote, "The oil spill blanketed land and water, rendering the waterway lifeless and useless and requiring extensive cleanup and remediation. The substantial penalty reflects the seriousness of the environmental harm," unquote. And the pro-Palestinian activist and philanthropist Fergie Chambers has been arrested in Spain after the United States requested his extradition. Chambers is an heir to the multi-billion dollar Cox family fortune. For years, he's used his inheritance to fund leftist and pro-Palestinian groups. According to the indictment, he faces charges including providing funding to Palestinian militant groups. His family denied the charge and said Chambers is a victim of political persecution. And those are some of the headlines. This is Democracy Now!, democracynow.org, The War and Peace Report. I'm Amy Goodman in New York. Democracy Now!'s Juan Gonzalez joins us from Chicago. Hi, Juan.
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0: We begin today's show with the fatal shooting of Lorenzo Salgado Araujo, the 52-year-old father, husband, small business owner, originally from Mexico, killed by an ICE agent last Tuesday in Houston, Texas, during his early morning commute to work at a construction site. First-hand accounts from the men who were also in his van that morning continue to refute claims by ICE officials that Araujo allegedly posed a threat to the agents and attempted to ram them with his van. The three men are currently detained by ICE and are facing deportation. They're all reportedly undocumented from Mexico and had lived in the U.S. for decades. The New York Times reports two of them spoke at length with Democratic Congresswoman Sylvia Garcia, whose district includes Houston, and told her that the shot that killed Araujo was fired into the front passenger side window. One of the men is Araujo's younger brother, Victor, Victor Salgado Araujo. The Department of Homeland Security last week acknowledged that Lorenzo Araujo was targeted by mistake and that federal agents were in fact searching for a different person. This all comes as his family and advocates are demanding an independent investigation amidst fears the Trump administration will attempt to conceal or tamper with evidence. ICE says none of the agents involved were wearing body cameras at the time of Araujo's killing. The New York Times reports there have been at least 22 shootings involving federal immigration officers since Trump returned to office. Six people, including three U.S. citizens, have been killed. This all comes as the White House has demanded an increase in immigration detentions, ordering ICE officials to make at least 2,000 arrests per day. The end of June, beginning of July, there were 10,000 arrests in 5 days. For more, we go to Washington, D.C., where we're joined by Juan Proaño, CEO of LULAC, the largest and oldest Latino civil rights organization in the United States. Juan, thanks so much for joining us. You were there in Houston. Now you're in Washington. Can you talk about what we understand at this point happened to Lorenzo Araujo?
8: Well, Amy, thank you so much for having me. And good morning, Juan. I think, you know, it's been widely reported. My perspective is that ICE was casing Magnolia Park, which is a 97% Hispanic community. They were hunting for Latinos. They saw a brown man, a Latino man, driving a work truck, and they followed suit. We all know now what the deadly consequences of that are, and ICE has been, you know, walking back every statement that they've made. They said it initially was a targeted enforcement action. They said that he used his vehicle as a deadly weapon. They said that, the officers acted basically in self-defense. And they've now retracted, obviously, that he was not the target. But then they stated that there were two other men that were targeted, and they let slip that those men were of Guatemalan descent. But everyone in that van was actually a Mexican national. There was no damage to the front end of the vehicle, the back end of the vehicle, the side panels. There's a black skid mark from the black SUV that they used to pin that car to the sidewalk. And I think most egregious of all those things was the fact that once he was on the ground prone, we've seen the videos, we've seen his cries for help. He knew that he was dying. They waited almost 20 to 30 minutes to get him an ambulance to take him to the hospital. And in that time, they took all of his personal identifiable information off of his person. So when he was admitted into the hospital, they admitted him as a John Doe. Now, the family was there. Ronaldo was there. He was on site. I've seen the text messages with the FBI and the ICE agent between the two men. And they really just strung him along for hours until finally sending him to the hospital. Family had a hard time even finding him, because when they arrived at the hospital, they said that there was no Lorenzo Salgado Arujo in their manifest, in their records. It took several hours more for them to make the connection between the two men. And he wasn't told that his father passed away until 3 o'clock, more than 6 hours later. And sadly, because he was admitted as a John Doe, they then had to, family had to go through extra hoops. They had to do a biometric forensics examination to confirm he is who we always knew he was, Lorenzo. And they didn't actually get the final determination, which was that he was killed, and it was a homicide, until the following day, almost 24 hours later. A really tragic event, and it was a senseless murder on the streets of Houston.
7: And Juan Peruano, what's been the involvement of the Houston Police Department in this? Houston Police Chief Noe Diaz was supposed to meet with the FBI.
8: Well, we've been working very closely with the District Attorney's Office, with Sean Teer. I was there at the initial meeting. I found him to be very sincere in his condolences to the family. I found him to be pretty much very much a straight shooter and honest. And he flat out told me that they would be doing an independent investigation. They would be moving forward aggressively in doing so. But the main limiting factor was going to be cooperation of the federal agencies involved. There are multiple strings of investigation. So now we have the District Attorney General that's doing an investigation. You have the FBI that's doing an investigation. You have the DHS Inspector General that's doing an investigation. And the last investigation to be announced recently was that of Mayor Whitmer. For days and days and days, he refused to act, saying that they had no purview over the shooting because HPD basically was not involved. And while that may be true, the fact of the matter is that a resident of Houston was killed on Canal Street. And my understanding is, whenever there's a shooting, whenever there's a murder, the police actually investigate. So I'm glad that they are now moving towards a full investigation. But my expectation is that their investigation will similarly be hampered by DHS, by the federal agencies. And we already know 6 days later, a week now basically since his senseless death, that they have turned over nothing at all. No evidence, not the van, not his possessions, nothing at all.
7: And why weren't the agents wearing body cameras? Haven't federal authorities promised to equip ICE agents with body cameras?
8: Well, they certainly have all the money and all the resources in the world to do that. $170 billion allocation through the Big Beautiful Bill, another $70 billion to help carry through funding through the end of President Trump's term. My understanding is that certain states have different regulations. In Minneapolis, Minnesota, they're required to actually have body cam footage. This is Texas. It's a red state. They clearly have been slow walking the process and will probably fight it tooth and nail. So it's something that should be a national mandate at this point. Police officers are required to do so. ICE agency has, it went from 12,000 to 22,000 employees. There's absolutely no reason from a financial perspective, from a functional or implementation perspective, that they couldn't do this. And certainly our country would benefit from the transparency that would come from this.
0: And can you talk about Greg Abbott, the well-known Trump ally, Texas governor, how he has weighed in on this one, Piranha?
8: He's been silent. I mean, he has said nothing about it. Paxton has been on vacation in Europe. He has said nothing about it at all. Representative Sylvia Garcia has been an incredible advocate for the family, and the Houston community is rallying around her and rallying around the Salgado family as well. And so what you would expect, Amy, silence from the right, outrage from our progressive Democratic community, and Latinos have been rising up. They've been rising up out in the community in Houston. We ran a petition that has over 165,000 people who signed it. I'd encourage folks to go to the LULAC.org website to do the same. Lorenzo's family has been fortunate enough to raise $500,000 on GoFundMe, but that will not go very far. Lorenzo was the primary provider for his family. He was paying and has paid for his three young sons to go through university, and he still has one that's in university. And so I don't believe that there will be justice here. There's nothing that will bring him back, and the only thing that we can hope for is full accountability.
7: And Juan, what about the three men who were in the van with Lorenzo Salgado? What's their situation right now?
8: So they are in, they're in Conroe, Texas. And so, you know, we have been engaged with them. I was actually on with Ruby Powers last night and we were chatting. So she's representing Victor. The other two men have a different attorney. Initially, they were being pressured to sign self-deportation orders. We talked to the families and discouraged them from doing so. But it was a significant amount of pressure. The initial sense was that they were inclined to do so, first and foremost because they are undocumented, second of all because they have mixed status family households and were concerned about, you know, bringing any additional legal perjury prosecution, if you will, against their own family members. And in a way, it could have been the easy way out for them. But the fact of the matter is that we need them to stay in the United States. They are witnesses to a crime and the only witnesses to what actually happened on that day. Of all the video footage that we've collected, nothing actually shows the actual shooting itself. And so that's one thing that we lack in this particular case.
0: And Juan Piranha, before we go, we're going to go up to Biddeford, Maine for our next segment. But you are the CEO of the largest and oldest Latino civil rights organization in the United States. You represent the whole country. And yet another Latin American immigrant, this person, 26 years old, apparently had work authorization. Not that that should be an issue when it comes to being shot dead in the streets, was shot dead as he drove, the father of a three-year-old, as he drove to work. Your final comments on reeling from this one in Houston, this killing, to what's happened in Biddeford.
8: Well, thank you, Amy. I have to tell you that these both have hit me really hard. Lorenzo was 1 year younger than I am. He was 52. I'm 53. Joan in Biddeford, Sebastian, is Colombian. My mother's from Colombia. My family is from Colombia. 26 years old, as you said, a father of a young girl, 3 years old, and a beautiful wife. And it's a senseless tragedy. The same circumstances, Amy. He was targeted initially targeted by mistake. Okay, the officers were not in any jeopardy at all. They actually were the aggressors here, trying to open the vehicle, as he plainly said he was trying to actually stop. The fear in the community is prevalent, and it's my honest belief, and if you take a look at the numbers, that they are targeting Latino men. Of all the men, of all the people currently in detention, 80 to 90% of them are Hispanic men, predominantly from Mexico, Honduras, Venezuela, Nicaragua. It is the majority, significant majority, and the escalation has been significant. Bedford is a small town. It has 22,000 people. It has about 550 Hispanics. If they are hunting immigrants in Bedford, Maine, and in Houston, just imagine what they're doing across the country. It has been underreported since the killing of Renee Good and Alex Pretty. Let's be clear about that. You mentioned early on, right? 2,000 men, 2,000 detentions over the course of a week, 2,000 per day. But we haven't raised this enough. It is a critical moment in this country. We are not leading. This is not leadership. And it is time to demand change.
0: Juan Peraño, we thank you for being with us. CEO of LULAC, the oldest, largest Latino civil rights organization in the United States, joining us from Washington, D.C. Coming up, we go to Bedford, Maine, to talk about the ICE shooting of 26-year-old Juan Sebastian Guerrero. We'll talk about that also. The senatorial race, where the longtime senator, Republican Senator Susan Collins, whose offices were protested yesterday, was the deciding vote for tens of billions of dollars more for ICE. This is Democracy Now! Back in 30.

0: Rising Stars Fife and Drum Band, Babe No Cheatin'. This is Democracy Now!, democracynow.org. I'm Amy Goodman with Juan Gonzalez as we turn to Maine, where immigration agents fatally shot a 26-year-old Colombian man on Monday as he drove to work in the city of Biddeford. The man has been identified as Juan Sebastian Guerrero, the father of a 3-year-old daughter. One witness reported seeing agents dragging him from the car after the shooting, which was also visible in CCTV footage. Another eyewitness told the Portland Press Herald, quote, he was bleeding profusely from the head. He was talking. He said, I tried to stop. At least 4 bullet holes were seen in the car's windshield. After the shooting, another neighbor said she heard a woman screaming at immigration agents, you took her dad, you took her dad. The woman was with a young girl dressed in blue pajamas, who's believed to be Guerrero's 3-year-old daughter. Another neighbor said, quote, I watched a wife fall to her knees looking at her husband's dead body on the ground. I watched a little girl crying with a little pink backpack on because she's never going to see her father again, unquote. Maine Senator Angus King's office said the Department of Homeland Security had confirmed that Juan Sebastian Guerrero was not the target of any warrant. The Maine Immigrants' Rights Coalition said he was authorized to work in the United States and had been issued a Social Security number. His death prompted protests across Maine, including outside the offices of Republican Senator Susan Collins. Last term, she was the deciding vote in approving $70 billion more for ICE and Customs and Border Protection. The killing of Juan Sebastian Guerrero comes just a week after an ICE agent in Houston fatally shot Lorenzo Salgado Araujo. For more, we go to Maine, where we're joined by two guests. Isha Khan is the wife of Biddeford's mayor, Liam LaFountain. She joins us there. And in Waterville, Maine, we're joined by Nathan Bernard, a correspondent for Dropsite News. We welcome you both to Democracy Now! Isha Khan, let's begin with you. Talk about what's happening in Biddeford, what you understood happened yesterday morning. I understand, and looking at the video of through the day, that there wasn't even a crime scene set up. If you can tell us what you understand and the protests that have taken place and that are planned for today as well outside ICE offices in Scarborough.
1: The last 24 hours have been deeply painful and disturbing. Our community is hurting. A child lost her father, a woman lost her partner, and we have lost a neighbor of ours. And we are doing our best to find ways to heal and connect. Yesterday, throughout the day, there were various different gatherings, all folks from different backgrounds coming together peacefully, sharing their grief, their questions, and their worries. And knowing Maine, it's a small town, people are just disturbed and really shell-shocked to know that something like this can happen in our state, a very small state with a very small immigrant population. So this has been a time of grieving, especially in Biddeford. We are a mill city, which was built on the backs of immigrants, whether it is Irish, Catholics, Armenians. So I think just this hits home for a lot of our community members here in Biddeford.
2: Yes, and can you talk some about that history, that immigrant history in Biddeford? I understand the Albanian Muslims established one of the first mosques in the United States there in 1915.
1: That's correct. So I grew up in Texas, and my introduction to Maine was actually just that, walking around Biddeford, learning about the immigrant community who has helped build and shape this community. As a Muslim myself, this was the last place to find out that the first mosque in United States or in North America was here, just walking distance from where I live. And I think another thing I'll just mention here, what was so moving and I think just the irony is less than about 100 years ago on the bridge we were all gathered yesterday and today again is the exact bridge where KKK was coming from Saco, the neighboring town, into Biddeford. And it was a Biddeford community who stood side by side with their Catholic and Franco Catholic neighbors fighting against the KKK and the persecution. And that happened again last night and earlier yesterday, where communities from all backgrounds came together here in Biddeford, standing on that same bridge, asking and demanding justice for immigrants who are here today. Biddeford is one of the youngest cities in Maine, and this has just been so devastated. There are so many beautiful kids who play in our neighborhoods, and just hearing from some of the kids who are going to summer school, didn't even want to get off the bus, just fearing that they don't want to be shot in the face. So this is deeply painful. It's an immigrant community and has been for centuries, and as we gather, we're just finding ways to heal and ask for accountability on all accounts.
2: Now, Maine's Democratic Governor Janet Mills and its Republican Senator Susan Collins are both calling for investigations. But what kind of actions did they take before this shooting and holding ICE accountable?
1: I think this is something that Maine has been grappling since the beginning of this year, where we have seen just the increased surge in ICE agents and ICE presence throughout our community. And while I can't speak to what their, you know, Senator Collins or Governor Mills are doing, I can say that what I have learned and I have seen is a lot of support from our community around this. Folks are gathering. In fact, knowing Biddeford and our community, we are a aging, you know, Maine as a whole is an aging population, and a big chunk of our workforce relies on immigrants. And in January, when ICE agents started surging, that began to surge, a vast majority of people didn't show up. And we were at a breaking point where our hospitals were not able to operate. And it

0: Mayor. We're also joined by Nathan Bernard, who is a correspondent for Dropsite News. His most recent piece headlined in Letter, Plattner Volunteer Network warns Dems nominee must back same agenda to win our full support. Why bring that in now with this tragedy today? Because, of course, what's happening now is happening on behalf of the U.S. government. So politics really matter right now. Nathan, if you can talk about what we know at this point, you have the information relayed by the independent Maine Senator Angus King that the 26-year-old Colombian man, Juan, had been given an order that he was not the target. Now, it was Angus King who released this and not the federal government originally. And then you have these mass protests in the midst of the senatorial race, and who is senator certainly matters, with Senator Collins being the deciding vote on the tens of billions more dollars that went to ICE and CBP. Can you talk about what the people who are running right now are saying and doing? Are they participating in the protests?
1: Yeah. There was a vigil in Portland where several of the candidates, Nirav Shah, Troy Jackson, both attended and gave speeches calling to abolish ICE. And
0: Nirav Shah is the former health official.
1: And the Plattner campaign.
0: Just to give global context for people who aren't following this closely, Nirav Shah is the former health official in Maine, and Troy Jackson is the in Maine, who has also announced he wants to run.
1: Yeah, Nirav Shah was our CDC director during the COVID pandemic. Troy Jackson was the former Senate president, a Democrat who, like you said, is a third-generation logger. I think there's a lot of angst. There's a lot of frustration with Susan Collins. Not only did she vote to fund ICE with another $70 billion, she was the deciding vote for that. And when that $70 billion passed, there was no accountability. I mean, just like we saw in Houston, the ICE agents there were not wearing body cameras. The ICE agents in Biddeford were not wearing body cameras. And just like Isha was talking about, this is the community. Community is having to watch these folks. Community is having to document ICE's actions. And a big push from the volunteers from the Plattner campaign and voters all across Maine are that they don't think there is a way to reform this agency. They think it needs to be abolished. They think that no more funding should go to ICE. And we see when more funding does come to ICE, what happens. The funding was just released. We now have a death. A tragic death in Houston. We have a tragic death in Biddeford, Maine, a big city and a small town in completely different parts of the United States. So I think people want to hold Susan Collins accountable for her role in this. And when we look at accountability again, DHS in Boston is now going to investigate what happens here in Maine. So we have DHS investigating DHS. It's a situation where all of the candidates that, no, I shouldn't say all the candidates, the majority of the candidates that are running right now know that if they're going to get the support of the 150,000 voters who just voted for the Plattner campaign, a platform of economic populism, progressivism, built from the grassroots, that they're going to have to express intent explicitly to end the mass deportation system that we have. So it's going to become a huge issue. It already was a huge issue here in January. There was an enormous rally in Lewiston, Maine, the day that Alex Pretty was killed under very similar circumstances. And we've seen so many instances of this across the country. And I really think that now that this has come to Maine in such a visceral, violent way, that it's going to become a huge issue in the Senate campaign.
2: And Nathan, you talked about back in January, that's when the Department of Homeland Security initiated Operation Catch of the Day in Maine. And you talk about the arrest that happened then, and also about the change from last year to this year.

0: in ICE tactics before they were doing well-publicized raids with Kristi Noem, the head of Homeland Security, actually participating and bringing the media with her. Now they're actually trying to do it more quietly, but at the same time ramp up the number of arrests per day.
1: Yeah, I mean, I believe Amy noted that the agency, ICE, is looking to make 2,000 arrests a day. And when Operation Catch of the Day happens here in January, when the surge happens, they detain somewhere around 200 people. Only, I believe, 10 or 11 of those people allegedly had any sort of target. They were the target of any sort of warrant from ICE. Many of them were immediately pulled from their families, sent to out-of-state detention centers, and it happened so rapidly, and in that time, a very public way. I mean, it's the same as in Minnesota, where it's as much of making a spectacle and a show of these detentions in the most disgusting, gruesome way possible to show that they're getting close to hitting their numbers, that it really hasn't, in my eyes, become any less public. Now, I know that Susan Collins took credit for ending Operation Catch of the Day. Back in January, she said that this was all going to come to an end, and she took credit for it ending. On the back end of that, again, she funded another $70 billion to ICE without any strings attached. So, those things are such at odds with one another, and even after the Operation Catch a Day slowed their tactics and operation, there were still hundreds of calls coming in about ICE in our communities. ICE never left Maine, and I think that what happened with Juwan Sebastian Guerrero is a perfect case of showing that they never left, and they're just as violent. He was not the target of a warrant from ICE, not that it should matter, but he was literally just going to work in the morning to let his family have a dignified life, to put a roof over his three-year-old daughter's head, his wife's head. There's so many, again, going back to community eyewitnesses accounts that have come out, not just on this case, but across the months since January, that have shown that ICE is still here, they're still active. And with the killing of Guerrero, it's so tragic that there's no way, aside from us, the people living in Maine, to show what happened here. So the operations never slowed, really.
2: And
1: Maybe they become less public, they didn't become less violent.
2: we will continue to follow this and the so-called investigation that's taking place. Nathan Bernard, correspondent for Dropsite News, will link to your latest piece in Letter. Plattner Volunteer Network warns Dems nominee must back same agenda to win our full support. And Isha Khan, we thank you so much for being with us, wife of the Biddeford mayor, speaking to us from Biddeford. This is Democracy Now! When we come back, major election news. President Trump is expected to give a primetime address on so-called election integrity Thursday night, and the DOJ has quashed a subpoena investigating election results from 2020 in Fulton County, Georgia. Stay with us.

0: Contra Todo, Against Everything, by the Puerto Rican singer-songwriter Ile, performing at our Democracy Now! Studio. This is Democracy Now!, democracynow.org. I'm Mimi Goodman with Juan Gonzalez. President Trump's Department of Justice continues to investigate the 2020 election results in Fulton County, Georgia. A state President Trump repeatedly falsely claims he won in 2020. Now CBS News is reporting the FBI fired two of its officials after they voiced concerns over the probe, claiming it was politically motivated. Their firings come months after the FBI raided an election office in Georgia's Fulton County, seizing computers and ballots related to the 2020 election. Last week, a federal judge in Atlanta quashed a DOJ subpoena seeking the names and personal information of Fulton County's 2020 election workers. Meanwhile, President Trump has forced out the last remaining members of the Election Assistance Commission, a bipartisan independent agency tasked with certifying voting systems and helping local election officials. The White House fired the Democratic commissioners, Thomas Hicks and Benjamin Hovland, and a third commissioner, Republican Christy McCormick, was given the chance to resign, which she did. The committee's remaining member, Republican Donald Palmer, stepped down in April to join the Heritage Foundation. Trump's dismantling of the Election Assistance Commission comes less than 4 months before midterm elections, following last month's Supreme Court ruling granting the president more power to fire members of independent agencies. For more on all of this, or as much as we can do in the next few minutes, we're joined by Ari Berman, the national voting rights correspondent for Mother Jones. Thanks so much for being with us, Ari. Start off by talking about the judge quashing the request for information of Fulton County election workers and then going on to the primetime address President Trump's expected to give on Thursday night.
1: Hi, Amy. Well, thank you for having me back on the show. So what happened in Fulton County, Georgia, was the Justice Department was trying to get access to the personal information of thousands of election workers from the 2020 election. And the judge said, you can't have that personal information. And also, you can't bring charges against them because it's too late. It's been now 6 years since that election. But the disturbing thing here is that Georgia is just a microcosm of what they're planning to do to interfere in the midterms. The raid on Fulton County, Georgia, the taking of 700 boxes of ballots, that is a preview of the type of suppression and intimidation the Trump administration wants to do everywhere in 2026. And we're seeing this with the primetime address the president is planning to give. He's going to lie and say there was rampant fraud and foreign interference in the 2020 election so that he can then say we have to seize voting machines. We have to stop mail voting. We have to do all the things that he tried to do in 2020, but was unsuccessful. And the bottom line here is they keep lying about the 2020 election so that they can justify massive interference in the 2026 election. It really is that simple. You put all the different moves of the administration together, that is the underlying goal, to build a narrative that will justify some kind of unprecedented intervention in the midterms to challenge how people vote, how votes are counted, and how elections are certified.
2: Now, Ari, you've been covering election news for years now. You're one of the top experts in the country on it. Have we ever seen any attempt by a federal government to actually squash free and fair elections like we're seeing now? And to what degree do you fear that Trump could be successful?
1: No, Juan. I think it's completely unprecedented in what the Trump administration is trying to do. We've never seen the full weight of the federal government mobilized in such a way to try and interfere in free and fair elections and to try to undermine elections in so many different ways, from how people vote to how elections are administered to how elections are ultimately certified here. Now, I do think the problem that the president has is that the Constitution is very clear that states with oversight from Congress run their elections, and the president has very little role in doing that. And so time and time again, what Trump wants to do is blocked in court. His executive orders have been blocked in court. So much of what the Justice Department has tried to do has been blocked in court. So that's the silver lining of this is that, yes, the president is becoming more authoritarian, more desperate, but that doesn't mean he's going to be any more successful in trying to do this. He can say the 2020 election is rigged. He can say that he wants to seize voting machines or stop mail voting, but ultimately states have the power to run their elections. And that's the saving grace of our constitutional system right now to stand up to what Trump is doing.
0: What he's going to say on Thursday night, what you understand?
1: Well, what I understand is he's going to allege foreign interference in the 2020 election, which has been extensively studied. There was no evidence of interference in that election. If there was any interference, it was Russia trying to help Trump. But there was no evidence that Iran or Venezuela or China or the other countries that Trump is going to name interfered in that election. But he's going to say they interfered so that he can create the predicate for then interfering in the midterms to say, I can now have the power to seize voting machines. I have the power to shut down mail voting. I can try to put in place proof of citizenship to register to vote. He can't unilaterally do any of those things, but he's going to try to claim dictatorial power for himself through the propaganda that his administration is generating to try to lay the predicate for some kind of dramatic intervention of the midterms. And that's something that we all need to be very vigilant about.
0: And threatening to arrest election officials if any non-citizens vote? We have 20 seconds.
1: Well, it's just an example of further weaponization of the Justice Department, from trying to uphold the laws to trying to intimidate election workers into following Trump's agenda. And I think election workers are going to stand up to it. But again, it sets a very chilling precedent.
0: We want to thank you, Ari Berman, for joining us, national voting rights correspondent for Mother Jones. That does it for our show. A very happy birthday to Karl Marxer. I'll be in Kansas City on Friday and Saturday, July 17th and 18th, for the screening of Steal the Story, Please, about the 30 years of Democracy Now! And independent media. I'll be there with the directors of the film, Tia Lesson and Carl Diehl, at Glendale Fine Arts Theater in Overland Park. 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We'll also be doing a fundraiser for KKFI Community Radio in Kansas City. 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You can get more information at democracynow.org. 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I'm Amy Goodman with Juan Gonzalez for another edition of Democracy Now!
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0: Residents of Biddeford, Maine, fill the streets in protest Monday following another fatal ICE shooting. In this case, a 26-year-old man, Juan Sebastian Guerrero. We'll go to Biddeford, Maine for the latest, and we'll get an update on the Democratic primary race to unseat Maine Senator Susan Collins. Last term, she was the deciding vote approving $70 billion more for ICE. The ICE shooting is the second in less than a week, following the killing of a Houston father, Lorenzo Salgado Araujo. We'll speak with Juan Proaño, head of LULAC, the League of United Latin American Citizens, about the need for an independent investigation.
1: We do not believe them. They're playing by a playbook. They're using a template in shootings and murders that have happened across the country time and time again, and it is time to stop.
0: And we'll talk about the latest election news with Mother Jones correspondent Ari Berman. A federal judge has quashed a DOJ subpoena seeking the names and personal information of Fulton County, Georgia's 2020 election workers. President Trump also plans to discuss so-called election integrity in a primetime address Thursday night. All that and more coming up. Welcome to Democracy Now!, democracynow.org, The War and Peace Report. I'm Amy Goodman. President Trump's announced the U.S. is reinstating its naval blockade of Iranian ports as the U.S. and Iran move closer to a return to all-out war. The U.S. has carried out another night of strikes on Iran, with U.S. Central Command saying it targeted, quote, coastal defense systems, missile and drone sites, and maritime capabilities, unquote. In addition, Trump has notified Congress that the U.S. is again at war with Iran, giving him another 60 days to attack Iran without congressional approval. Iran retaliated by attacking U.S. military sites in Bahrain and Jordan. In addition, Iran struck two oil tankers from the United Arab Emirates. An Indian crew member was killed, several others injured. While Iran maintains that it controls the Strait of Hormuz, President Trump announced a new plan for the U.S. to begin imposing a 20% fee on oil tankers and other ships passing through the strait. In a post on Truth Social, Trump wrote, quote, "The USA will be, from this point forward, known as the guardian of the Hormuz Strait," unquote. Trump gave no details about how this would actually be accomplished. At the White House, Trump claimed the U.S. would end up controlling the entire strait.
2: They're wired differently, and we're not going to put up with it. We are just going forward. We're attacking them tonight. We're taking out all of their capability for anything having to do with the strait, with the Hormuz Strait. And I think in the end, we will end up just controlling the whole thing.
0: Tensions are escalating between Houthi forces in Yemen and Saudi Arabia, testing a four-year truce. On Monday, the Houthis, who are aligned with Iran, fired missiles at Saudi Arabia's international airport in Abha. Earlier in the day, the Houthis accused Saudi Arabia of bombing the international airport in the Yemeni capital of Sana'a. The Saudi-backed Yemeni government took responsibility for bombing the airport in Sana'a, saying it was done to prevent an Iranian aircraft from landing. Immigration agents fatally shot a 26-year-old Colombian man on Monday as he was driving to work in Biddeford, Maine. The man has been identified as Juan Sebastian Guerrero, the father of a 3-year-old daughter. One witness reported seeing agents drag Guerrero from his car after the shooting. One eyewitness said, quote, "He was bleeding profusely from the head. He was talking. He said, I tried to stop. At least 4 bullet holes were seen in the car's windshield after the shooting." Another neighbor said she heard a woman screaming at immigration agents, "You took her dad. You took her dad," unquote. The woman was with a young girl dressed in bluey pajamas who is believed to be Guerrero's 3-year-old daughter. Another neighbor said, quote, I watched a wife fall to her knees looking at her husband's dead body on the ground. I watched a little girl crying with a little pink backpack on because she's never going to see her father again, unquote. Senator Angus King's office said the Department of Homeland Security has confirmed Juan Sebastian Guerrero was not the target of any warrant. The Maine Immigrants' Rights Coalition said Guerrero was authorized to work in the United States and had been issued a Social Security number. His death prompted protests across Maine, including outside the Maine offices of Republican Senator Susan Collins. The killing of Juan Sebastian Guerrero comes just a week after an ICE agent in Houston fatally shot Lorenzo Salgado Araujo, a 52-year-old Mexican father of three who'd lived in the United States for decades. The killings come amidst a major surge in ICE activity. ICE reported making 10,000 arrests over a 5-day period in late June. That's 2,000 arrests a day. Mexican President Claudia Sheinbaum is calling for criminal investigations into the deaths of 17 Mexicans in the United States amidst President Trump's sweeping immigrant crackdown. 14 of the Mexicans died in immigration detention, while 3 were killed by U.S. agents, including Lorenzo Salgado Araujo, who was fatally shot by an ICE agent in Houston last week. Sheinbaum spoke Monday in Mexico City.
3: I want to tell you that today the Foreign Ministry will file complaints with the U.S. Department of Justice and state prosecutors' offices in the United States over the deaths of 17 Mexican nationals, including the most recent one who was practically executed.
0: A federal judge has blasted President Trump's $10 billion lawsuit against the IRS, saying it was filed for improper purposes and that it was an attempt to use the court, quote, to earmark billions of dollars from American taxpayers, unquote. The judge also penalized Trump's lawyers, including Attorney General Todd Blanche, for manipulating the judicial process by filing the lawsuit against the IRS over Trump's leaked tax returns. The lawsuit ended in a settlement that granted President Trump immunity from future tax audits and initially created a nearly $1.8 billion so-called anti-weaponization fund to compensate Trump's allies. An audit would have hit President Trump with a $100 million tax bill if the IRS found wrongdoing. After substantial public outcry, including from Republican officials, the Trump administration eventually abandoned the anti-weaponization fund. On Monday, federal judge Kathleen Williams stated in her ruling that the government cannot claim that its settlement with President Trump was conducted as a part of a legitimate legal process. Judge Williams also requested that a copy of the order be sent to the New York Bar, where Attorney General Blanche is a member and is currently facing multiple ethics complaints. There was a planned confirmation hearing for Todd Blanche as Attorney General this week in the Senate. 12 Democratic-led states have sued to block Paramount Skydance's $111 billion acquisition of Warner Brothers Discovery. Paramount Skydance is run by David Ellison, whose father, Larry Ellison, is the billionaire founder of Oracle and a prominent ally and financial backer of President Trump. Under the proposed deal, CNN and CBS News, streaming services HBO Max and Paramount Plus, as well as film and television studios, would all be combined under a single entity controlled by the Ellisons. This is California Attorney General Rob Bonta.
4: This $110 billion proposed merger, the largest merger in Hollywood history, would extinguish competition. It would result in higher prices, lower content quality, and fewer movies and TV shows. I'm proud to lead 12 attorneys general across the country to put an end to a merger that, let's just say it simply, breaks the law. It hurts an industry that touches the lives of Americans daily and brings so much to the state of California.
0: The UK is also weighing whether to sue to take on the proposed merger between Paramount, Skydance, and Warner Brothers Discovery. U.S. Secretary of State Marco Rubio has announced new plans for the United States to, quote, systematically disable, unquote, the International Criminal Court brick by brick. On Monday, Rubio published an opinion piece in The Wall Street Journal and posted a short video attacking the tribunal at The Hague.
5: The ICC and its friends are waging a war against our country, not with bullets or missiles, but with statutes, and compacts, and the force of so-called international law.
0: Last year, the Trump administration imposed sweeping economic and travel sanctions on ICC judges and prosecutors after the court issued arrest warrants for Israeli Prime Minister Benjamin Netanyahu and former Defense Minister Yoav Gallant for committing war crimes in Gaza. Defense Secretary Pete Hegseth announced a new joint task force with the Justice Department to, quote, identify and prosecute, unquote, leaks to the press. In a video posted on social media, Hegseth thanked Attorney General Todd Blanche, saying he was, quote, proud that our departments are working together closer than we have ever before, unquote. This comes just days after Justice Department subpoenaed four journalists at the New York Times after they reported on security concerns over President Trump's new plane, which was donated to him by Qatar. In other press freedom news, U.S. border agents seized the electronic devices of journalist Max Blumenthal after he flew home from a reporting trip to Iran where he covered the funeral of Ayatollah Ali Khamenei. Blumenthal, who's the founder of the Gray Zone, said agents also interrogated him. He said, quote, the seizure of my devices was a clear act of intimidation aimed at deterring me and others from doing further critical reporting from Iran about the illegal war ravaging the country, Blumenthal said. President Trump signed an executive order Monday, drastically reducing the size of two national monuments in Utah by more than 90%. The Bears Ears and Grand Staircase Escalante National Monuments in southern Utah are considered sacred by Native Americans and span more than 3.2 million acres, which is nearly the size of Connecticut. Critics say the order opens up thousands of acres of protected land to developers and the oil and gas industry. South Carolina's governor appointed Darlene Graham Nardone, the sister of the late Republican Senator Lindsey Graham, to replace him and serve out the rest of his term, which ends in January. Senator Graham died over the weekend from an aortic tear. With her appointment, Nardone becomes South Carolina's first female senator. She has never held public office before. In climate news, the National Weather Service is forecasting dozens of temperature records in cities across the U.S. will be tied or broken today and tomorrow. Meanwhile, a new study finds that a heat wave in England and Wales last month killed about 2,700 people. During a three-day peak, an estimated 440 people died per day due to heat-related causes. This is Claire Barnes, a research associate at the Imperial College in London.
6: I think the first important thing to take away from this study is that we are now seeing really dangerous levels of heat. This is not go out and play in the sun weather. This is something we all need to be aware of the risks of. And the other thing we really need to remember is that this is not naturally occurring heat. This has been supercharged by human-caused warming.
0: The operator of the Keystone Pipeline, a company based in Canada called Southbow, has agreed to pay nearly $27 million in civil penalties over the 2022 oil spill, which dumped nearly 13,000 barrels of heavy crude oil into a creek in rural Kansas. Under the agreement with the federal government, the company would also spend about $40 million to prevent future accidents. The EPA's assistant administrator for its enforcement office said, quote, "The oil spill blanketed land and water, rendering the waterway lifeless and useless and requiring extensive cleanup and remediation. The substantial penalty reflects the seriousness of the environmental harm," unquote. And the pro-Palestinian activist and philanthropist Fergie Chambers has been arrested in Spain after the United States requested his extradition. Chambers is an heir to the multi-billion dollar Cox family fortune. For years, he's used his inheritance to fund leftist and pro-Palestinian groups. According to the indictment, he faces charges including providing funding to Palestinian militant groups. His family denied the charge and said Chambers is a victim of political persecution. And those are some of the headlines. This is Democracy Now!, democracynow.org, the War and Peace Report. I'm Amy Goodman in New York. Democracy Now!'s Juan Gonzalez joins us from Chicago. Hi, Juan.
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0: We begin today's show with the fatal shooting of Lorenzo Salgado Araujo, the 52-year-old father, husband, small business owner, originally from Mexico, killed by an ICE agent last Tuesday in Houston, Texas, during his early morning commute to work at a construction site. First-hand accounts from the men who were also in his van that morning continue to refute claims by ICE officials that Araujo allegedly posed a threat to the agents and attempted to ram them with his van. The three men are currently detained by ICE and are facing deportation. They're all reportedly undocumented from Mexico and had lived in the U.S. for decades. The New York Times reports two of them spoke at length with Democratic Congresswoman Sylvia Garcia, whose district includes Houston, and told her that the shot that killed Araujo was fired into the front passenger side window. One of the men is Araujo's younger brother, Victor, Victor Salgado Araujo. The Department of Homeland Security last week acknowledged that Lorenzo Araujo was targeted by mistake and that federal agents were in fact searching for a different person. This all comes as his family and advocates are demanding an independent investigation amidst fears the Trump administration will attempt to conceal or tamper with evidence. ICE says none of the agents involved were wearing body cameras at the time of Araujo's killing. The New York Times reports there have been at least 22 shootings involving federal immigration officers since Trump returned to office. Six people, including three U.S. citizens, have been killed. This all comes as the White House has demanded an increase in immigration detentions, ordering ICE officials to make at least 2,000 arrests per day. The end of June, beginning of July, there were 10,000 arrests in 5 days. From where we go to Washington, D.C., where we're joined by Juan Proaño, CEO of LULAC, the largest and oldest Latino civil rights organization in the United States. Juan, thanks so much for joining us. You were there in Houston. Now you're in Washington. Can you talk about what we understand at this point happened to Lorenzo Araujo?
8: Well, Amy, thank you so much for having me, and good morning, Juan. I think, you know, it's been widely reported. My perspective is that ICE was casing Magnolia Park, which is a 97% Hispanic community. They were hunting for Latinos. They saw a brown man, a Latino man, driving a work truck, and they followed suit. We all know now what the deadly consequences of that are, and ICE has been, you know, walking back every statement that they've made. They said it initially was a targeted enforcement action. They said that he used his vehicle as a deadly weapon. They said that, the officers acted basically in self-defense. And they've now retracted, obviously, that he was not the target. But then they stated that there were two other men that were targeted, and they let slip that those men were of Guatemalan descent. But everyone in that van was actually a Mexican national. There was no damage to the front end of the vehicle, the back end of the vehicle, the side panels. There's a black skid mark from the black SUV that they used to pin that car to the sidewalk. And I think most egregious of all those things was the fact that once he was on the ground prone, we've seen the videos, we've seen his cries for help. He knew that he was dying. They waited almost 20 to 30 minutes to get him an ambulance to take him to the hospital. And in that time, they took all of his personal identifiable information off of his person. So when he was admitted into the hospital, they admitted him as a John Doe. Now, the family was there. Ronaldo was there. He was on site. I've seen the text messages with the FBI and the ICE agent between the two men. And they really just strung him along for hours until finally sending him to the hospital. Family had a hard time even finding him, because when they arrived at the hospital, they said that there was no Lorenzo Salgado Arujo in their manifest, in their records. It took several hours more for them to make the connection between the two men. And he wasn't told that his father passed away until 3 o'clock, more than 6 hours later. And sadly, because he was admitted as a John Doe, they then had to, family had to go through extra hoops. They had to do a biometric forensics examination to confirm he is who we always knew he was, Lorenzo. And they didn't actually get the final determination, which was that he was killed, and it was a homicide, until the following day, almost 24 hours later. A really tragic event. And it was a senseless murder on the streets of Houston.
7: And Juan Peruano, what's been the involvement of the Houston Police Department in this? Houston Police Chief Noe Diaz was supposed to meet with the FBI.
8: Well, we've been working very closely with the District Attorney's Office, with Sean Teer. I was there at the initial meeting. I found him to be very sincere in his condolences to the family. I found him to be pretty much very much a straight shooter and honest. And he flat out told me that they would be doing an independent investigation. They would be moving forward aggressively in doing so. But the main limiting factor was going to be cooperation of the federal agencies involved. There are multiple strings of investigation. So now we have the District Attorney General that's doing an investigation. You have the FBI that's doing an investigation. You have the DHS Inspector General that's doing an investigation. And the last investigation to be announced recently was that of Mayor Whitmer. For days and days and days, he refused to act, saying that they had no purview over the shooting because HPD basically was not involved. And while that may be true, the fact of the matter is that a resident of Houston was killed on Canal Street. And my understanding is, whenever there's a shooting, whenever there's a murder, the police actually investigate. So I'm glad that they are now moving towards a full investigation. But my expectation is that their investigation will similarly be hampered by DHS, by the federal agencies. And we already know 6 days later, a week now basically since his senseless death, that they have turned over nothing at all. No evidence, not the van, not his possessions, nothing at all.
7: And why weren't the agents wearing body cameras? Haven't federal authorities promised to equip ICE agents with body cameras?
8: Well, they certainly have all the money and all the resources in the world to do that. $170 billion allocation through the Big Beautiful Bill, another $70 billion to help carry through funding through the end of President Trump's term. My understanding is that certain states have different regulations. In Minneapolis, Minnesota, they're required to actually have body cam footage. This is Texas. It's a red state. They clearly have been slow walking the process and will probably fight it tooth and nail. So it's something that should be a national mandate at this point. Police officers are required to do so. ICE agency has, it went from 12,000 to 22,000 employees. There's absolutely no reason from a financial perspective, from a functional or implementation perspective, that they couldn't do this. And certainly our country would benefit from the transparency that would come from this.
0: And can you talk about Greg Abbott, the well-known Trump ally, Texas governor, how he has weighed in on this one, Piranha?
8: He's been silent. I mean, he has said nothing about it. Paxton has been on vacation in Europe. He has said nothing about it at all. Representative Sylvia Garcia has been an incredible advocate for the family, and the Houston community is rallying around her and rallying around the Salgado family as well. And so what you would expect, Amy, silence from the right, outrage from our progressive Democratic community, and Latinos have been rising up. They've been rising up out in the community in Houston. We ran a petition that has over 165,000 people who signed it. I'd encourage folks to go to the LULAC.org website to do the same. Lorenzo's family has been fortunate enough to raise $500,000 on GoFundMe, but that will not go very far. Lorenzo was the primary provider for his family. He was paying and has paid for his three young sons to go through university, and he still has one that's in university. And so I don't believe that there will be justice here. There's nothing that will bring him back, and the only thing that we can hope for is full accountability.
7: And Juan, what about the three men who were in the van with Lorenzo Salgado? What's their situation right now?
8: So they are in, they're in Conroe, Texas. And so, you know, we have been engaged with them. I was actually on with Ruby Powers last night and we were chatting. So she's representing Victor. The other two men have a different attorney. Initially, they were being pressured to sign self-deportation orders. We talked with the families and discouraged them from doing so. But it was a significant amount of pressure. The initial sense was that they were inclined to do so, first and foremost because they are undocumented, second of all because they have mixed status family households and were concerned about, you know, bringing any additional legal perjury, prosecution, if you will, against their own family members. And in a way, it could have been the easy way out for them. But the fact of the matter is that we need them to stay in the United States. They are witnesses to a crime and the only witnesses to what actually happened on that day. Of all the video footage that we've collected, nothing actually shows the actual shooting itself. And so that's one thing that we lack in this particular case.
0: And Juan Piranha, before we go, we're going to go up to Biddeford, Maine for our next segment. But you are the CEO of the largest and oldest Latino civil rights organization in the United States. You represent the whole country. And yet another Latin American immigrant, this person, 26 years old, apparently had work authorization. Not that that should be an issue when it comes to being shot dead in the streets, was shot dead as he drove, the father of a three-year-old, as he drove to work. Your final comments on reeling from this one in Houston, this killing, to what's happened in Biddeford.
8: Well, thank you, Amy. I have to tell you that these both have hit me really hard. Lorenzo was 1 year younger than I am. He was 52. I'm 53. Joan in Biddeford, Sebastian, is Colombian. My mother's from Colombia. My family is from Colombia. 26 years old, as you said, a father of a young girl, 3 years old, and a beautiful wife. And it's a senseless tragedy. The same circumstances, Amy. He was targeted initially targeted by mistake. Okay, the officers were not in any jeopardy at all. They actually were the aggressors here, trying to open the vehicle, as he plainly said he was trying to actually stop. The fear in the community is prevalent, and it's my honest belief, and if you take a look at the numbers, that they are targeting Latino men. Of all the men, of all the people currently in detention, 80 to 90% of them are Hispanic men, predominantly from Mexico, Honduras, Venezuela, Nicaragua. It is the majority, significant majority, and the escalation has been significant. Bedford is a small town. It is 22,000 people. It has about 550 Hispanics. If they are hunting immigrants in Bedford, Maine, and in Houston, just imagine what they're doing across the country. It has been underreported since the killing of Renee Good and Alex Pretty. Let's be clear about that. You mentioned early on, right? 2,000 men, 2,000 detentions over the course of a week, 2,000 per day. But we haven't raised this enough. It is a critical moment in this country. We are not leading. This is not leadership, and it is time to demand change.
0: Juan Peraño, we thank you for being with us. CEO of LULAC, the oldest, largest Latino civil rights organization in the United States, joining us from Washington, D.C. Coming up, we go to Bedford, Maine, to talk about the ICE shooting of 26-year-old Juan Sebastian Guerrero. We'll talk about that also. The senatorial race, where the longtime senator, Republican Senator Susan Collins, whose offices were protested yesterday, was the deciding vote for tens of billions of dollars more for ICE. This is Democracy Now! Back

0: My baby don't stand no cheating, my baby.
1: Rising Stars Fife and Drum Band, Babe No Cheating. This is Democracy Now!, democracynow.org. I'm Amy Goodman with Juan Gonzalez as we turn to Maine, where immigration agents fatally shot a 26-year-old Colombian man on Monday as he drove to work in the city of Biddeford. The man has been identified as Juan Sebastian Guerrero, the father of a 3-year-old daughter. One witness reported seeing agents dragging him from the car after the shooting, which was also visible in CCTV footage. Another eyewitness told the Portland Press Herald, quote, he was bleeding profusely from the head. He was talking. He said, I tried to stop. At least 4 bullet holes were seen in the car's windshield. After the shooting, another neighbor said she heard a woman screaming at immigration agents, you took her dad, you took her dad. The woman was with a young girl dressed in blue pajamas who's believed to be Guerrero's 3-year-old daughter. Another neighbor said, quote, I watched a wife fall to her knees looking at her husband's dead body on the ground. I watched a little girl crying with a little pink backpack on because she's never going to see her father again, unquote. Maine Senator Angus King's office said the Department of Homeland Security had confirmed that Juan Sebastian Guerrero was not the target of any warrant. The Maine Immigrants' Rights Coalition said he was authorized to work in the United States and had been issued a Social Security number. His death prompted protests across Maine, including outside the offices of Republican Senator Susan Collins. Last term, she was the deciding vote in approving $70 billion more for ICE and Customs and Border Protection. The killing of Juan Sebastian Guerrero comes just a week after an ICE agent in Houston fatally shot Lorenzo Salgado Araujo. For more, we go to Maine, where we're joined by two guests. Isha Khan is the wife of Biddeford's mayor, Liam LaFountain. She joins us there. And in Waterville, Maine, we're joined by Nathan Bernard, a correspondent for Dropsite News. We welcome you both to Democracy Now! Isha Khan, let's begin with you. Talk about what's happening in Biddeford, what you understood happened yesterday morning. I understand, and looking at the video of through the day, that there wasn't even a crime scene set up. If you can tell us what you understand and the protests that have taken place and that are planned for today as well outside ICE offices in Scarborough.
2: The last 24 hours have been deeply painful and disturbing. Our community is hurting. A child lost her father, a woman lost her partner, and we have lost a neighbor of ours. And we are doing our best to find ways to heal and connect. Yesterday, throughout the day, there were various different gatherings, all folks from different backgrounds coming together peacefully, sharing their grief, their questions, and their worries. And knowing Maine, it's a small town, people are just disturbed and really shell-shocked to know that something like this can happen in our state, a very small state with a very small immigrant population. So this has been a time of grieving, especially in Biddeford. We are a mill city, which was built on the backs of immigrants, whether it is Irish, Catholics, Armenians. So I think just this hits home for a lot of our community members here in Biddeford.
3: Yes, and can you talk some about that history, that immigrant history in Biddeford? I understand the Albanian Muslims established one of the first mosques in the United States there in 1915.
2: That's correct. So I grew up in Texas, and my introduction to Maine was actually just that, walking around Biddeford, learning about the immigrant community who has helped build and shape this community. As a Muslim myself, this was the last place to know, find out that the first mosque in United States or in North America was here, just walking distance from where I live. And I think another thing I'll just mention here, what was so moving and I think just the irony is less than about 100 years ago, on the bridge we were all gathered yesterday and today again, is the exact bridge where KKK was coming from Saco, the neighboring town, into Biddeford. And it was a Biddeford community who stood side by side with their Catholic and Franco Catholic neighbors fighting against the KKK and the persecution. And that happened again last night and earlier yesterday, where communities from all backgrounds came together here in Biddeford, standing on that same bridge, asking and demanding justice for immigrants who are here today. Biddeford is one of the youngest cities in Maine, and this has just been so devastated. There are so many beautiful kids who play in our neighborhoods, and just hearing from some of the kids who are going to summer school, didn't even want to get off the bus, just fearing that they don't want to be shot in the face. So this is deeply painful. It's an immigrant community, and has been for centuries, and as we gather, we're just finding ways to heal and ask for accountability on all accounts.
3: Now, Maine's Democratic Governor Janet Mills and its Republican Senator Susan Collins are both calling for investigations. But what kind of actions did they take before this shooting and holding ICE accountable?
2: I think this is a something that Maine has been grappling since the beginning of this year, where we have seen just the increased surge in ICE agents and ICE presence throughout our community. And while I can't speak to what their, Senator Collins or Governor Mills are doing, I can say that what I have learned and I have seen is a lot of support from our community around this. Folks are gathering. In fact, knowing Biddeford and our community, we are Maine as a whole is an aging population, and a big chunk of our workforce relies on immigrants. And in January, when ICE agents started surging, that began to surge, a vast majority of people didn't show up. And we were at a breaking point where our hospitals were not able to operate. And it took Governor Mills, our elected officials, to work together to find ways to make sure our community feels safe. And we were given the impression that ICE is going away, but that was certainly and is certainly not the case. And yesterday was a strong reminder of what our elected officials need to do as we continue to move and for the survival of our state as we know it today.
1: Esha Khan is the wife of the Biddeford mayor. We're also joined by Nathan Bernard, who is a correspondent.

0: man, Juan, had been given an order that he was not the target. Now, it was Angus King who released this and not the federal government originally. And then you have these mass protests in the midst of the senatorial race, and who is senator certainly matters, with Senator Collins being the deciding vote on the tens of billions more dollars that went to ICE and CBP. Can you talk about what the people who are running right now are saying and doing? Are they participating in the protests?
1: Yeah. There was a vigil in Portland where several of the candidates, Nirav Shah, Troy Jackson, both attended and gave speeches calling to abolish ICE. And
0: Nirav Shah is the former health official.
1: And the Platner campaign.
0: Just to give a global context for people who aren't following this closely, Nirav Shah is the former health official in Maine, and Troy Jackson is the in Maine, who has also announced he wants to run.
1: Yeah, Nirav Shah was our CDC director during the COVID pandemic. Troy Jackson was the former Senate president, a Democrat who, like you said, is a third-generation logger. I think there's a lot of angst. There's a lot of frustration with Susan Collins. Not only did she vote to fund ICE with another $70 billion, she was the deciding vote for that. And when that $70 billion passed, there was no accountability. I mean, just like we saw in Houston, the ICE agents there were not wearing body cameras. The ICE agents in Biddeford were not wearing body cameras. And just like Isha was talking about, this is the community. Community is having to watch these folks. Community is having to document ICE's actions. And a big push from the volunteers from the Platner campaign and voters all across Maine are that they don't think there is a way to reform this agency. They think it needs to be abolished. They think that no more funding should go to ICE. And we see when more funding does come to ICE, what happens. The funding was just released. We now have a death. A tragic death in Houston. We have a tragic death in Biddeford, Maine, a big city and a small town in completely different parts of the United States. So I think people want to hold Susan Collins accountable for her role in this. And when we look at accountability again, DHS in Boston is now going to investigate what happens here in Maine. So we have DHS investigating DHS. It's a situation where all of the candidates that, no, I shouldn't say all the candidates, the majority of the candidates that are running right now know that if they're going to get the support of the 150,000 voters who just voted for the Platner campaign, a platform of economic populism, progressivism, built from the grassroots, that they're going to have to express intent explicitly to end the mass deportation system that we have. So it's going to become a huge issue. It already was a huge issue here in January. There was an enormous rally in Lewiston, Maine, the day that Alex Pretty was killed under very similar circumstances. And we've seen so many instances of this across the country. And I really think that now that this has come to Maine in such a visceral, violent way, that it's going to become a huge issue in the Senate campaign.
2: And Nathan, you talked about back in January, that's when the Department of Homeland Security initiated Operation Catch of the Day in Maine. And you talk about the arrest that happened then, and also about the change from last year to this year in ICE tactics. Before, they were doing well-publicized raids with Kristi Noem, the head of Homeland Security, actually participating and bringing the media with her. Now they're actually trying to do it more quietly, but at the same time, ramp up the number of arrests per day?
1: Yeah. I mean, I believe Amy noted that the agency, ICE, is looking to make 2,000 arrests a day. And when Operation Catch of the Day happened here in January, when the surge happens, they detained somewhere

0: around 200 people. Only, I believe, 10 or 11 of those people allegedly had any sort of target. They were the target of any sort of warrant from ICE. Many of them were immediately pulled from their families, sent to out-of-state detention centers, and it happened so rapidly, and in that time, a very public way. I mean, it's the same as in Minnesota, where it's as much of making a spectacle and a show of these detentions in the most disgusting, gruesome way possible to show that they're getting close to hitting their numbers, that it really hasn't, in my eyes, become any less public. Now, I know that Susan Collins took credit for ending Operation Catch of the Day. Back in January, she said that this was all going to come to an end, and she took credit for it ending. On the back end of that, again, she funded another $70 billion to ICE without any strings attached. So those things are such at odds with one another, and even after the Operation Catch a Day slowed their tactics and operation, there were still hundreds of calls coming in about ICE in our communities. ICE never left Maine. And I think that what happened with Juwan Sebastian Guerrero is a perfect case of showing that they never left and they're just as violent. He was not the target of a warrant from ICE, not that it should matter, but he was literally just going to work in the morning to let his family have a dignified life, to put a roof over his three-year-old daughter's head, his wife's head. There's so many, again, going back to community eyewitnesses accounts that have come out, not just on this case, but across the months since January, that have shown that ICE is still here, they're still active. And with the killing of Guerrero, it's so tragic that there's no way, aside from us, the people living in Maine, to show what happened here. So the operations never slowed, really. Maybe they become less public. They didn't become less violent.
1: We will continue to follow this and the so-called investigation that's taking place. Nathan Bernard, correspondent for Dropsite News, will link to your latest piece in Letter. Plattner Volunteer Network warns Dems nominee must back same agenda to win our full support. And Isha Khan, we thank you so much for being with us, wife of the Biddeford mayor, speaking to us from Biddeford. This is Democracy Now! When we come back, major election news. President Trump is expected to give a primetime address on so-called election integrity Thursday night. And the DOJ has quashed a subpoena investigating election results from 2020 in Fulton County, Georgia. Stay with us.

0: Contra Todo, Against Everything, by the Puerto Rican singer-songwriter Ile, performing at our Democracy Now! Studio. This is Democracy Now!, democracynow.org. I'm Mimi Goodman with Juan Gonzalez. President Trump's Department of Justice continues to investigate the 2020 election results in Fulton County, Georgia. A state President Trump repeatedly falsely claims he won in 2020. Now CBS News is reporting the FBI fired two of its officials after they voiced concerns over the probe, claiming it was politically motivated. Their firings come months after the FBI raided an election office in Georgia's Fulton County, seizing computers and ballots related to the 2020 election. Last week, a federal judge in Atlanta quashed a DOJ subpoena seeking the names and personal information of Fulton County's 2020 election workers. Meanwhile, President Trump has forced out the last remaining members of the Election Assistance Commission, a bipartisan independent agency tasked with certifying voting systems and helping local election officials. The White House fired the Democratic commissioners, Thomas Hicks and Benjamin Hovland, and a third commissioner, Republican Christy McCormick, was given the chance to resign, which she did. The committee's remaining member, Republican Donald Palmer, stepped down in April to join the Heritage Foundation. Trump's dismantling of the Election Assistance Commission comes less than 4 months before midterm elections, following last month's Supreme Court ruling granting the president more power to fire members of independent agencies. For more on all of this, or as much as we can do in the next few minutes, we're joined by Ari Berman, the national voting rights correspondent for Mother Jones. Thanks so much for being with us, Ari. Start off by talking about the judge quashing the request for information of Fulton County election workers and then going on to the primetime address President Trump's expected to give on Thursday night.
1: Hi, Amy. Well, thank you for having me back on the show. So what happened in Fulton County, Georgia, was the Justice Department was trying to get access to the personal information of thousands of election workers from the 2020 election. And the judge said, you can't have that personal information. And also, you can't bring charges against them because it's too late. It's been now 6 years since that election. But the disturbing thing here is that Georgia is just a microcosm of what they're planning to do to interfere in the midterms. The raid on Fulton County, Georgia, the taking of 700 boxes of ballots, that is a preview of the type of suppression and intimidation the Trump administration wants to do everywhere in 2026. And we're seeing this with the primetime address the president is planning to give. He's going to lie and say there was rampant fraud and foreign interference in the 2020 election so that he can then say we have to seize voting machines. We have to stop mail voting. We have to do all the things that he tried to do in 2020, but was unsuccessful. And the bottom line here is they keep lying about the 2020 election so that they can justify massive interference in the 2026 election. It really is that simple. You put all the different moves of the administration together, that is the underlying goal, to build a narrative that will justify some kind of unprecedented intervention in the midterms to challenge how people vote, how votes are counted, and how elections are certified.
2: Now, Ari, you've been covering election news for years now. You're one of the top experts in the country on it. Have we ever seen any attempt by a federal government to actually squash free and fair elections like we're seeing now? And to what degree do you fear that Trump could be successful?
1: No, Juan. I think it's completely unprecedented in what the Trump administration is trying to do. We've never seen the full weight of the federal government mobilized in such a way to try and interfere in free and fair elections and to try to undermine elections in so many different ways, from how people vote to how elections are administered to how elections are ultimately certified here. Now, I do think the problem that the president has is that the Constitution is very clear that states with oversight from Congress run their elections, and the president has very little role in doing that. And so time and time again, what Trump wants to do is blocked in court. His executive orders have been blocked in court. So much of what the Justice Department has tried to do has been blocked in court. So that's the silver lining of this is that, yes, the president is becoming more authoritarian, more desperate, but that doesn't mean he's going to be any more successful in trying to do this. He can say the 2020 election is rigged. He can say that he wants to seize voting machines or stop mail voting, but ultimately states have the power to run their elections. And that's the saving grace of our constitutional system right now to stand up to what Trump is doing.
0: What he's going to say on Thursday night, what you understand?
1: Well, what I understand is he's going to allege foreign interference in the 2020 election, which has been extensively studied. There was no evidence of interference in that election. If there was any interference, it was Russia trying to help Trump. But there was no evidence that Iran or Venezuela or China or the other countries that Trump is going to name interfered in that election. But he's going to say they interfered so that he can create the predicate for then interfering in the midterms to say, I can now have the power to seize voting machines. I have the power to shut down mail voting. I can try to put in place proof of citizenship to register to vote. He can't unilaterally do any of those things, but he's going to try to claim dictatorial power for himself through the propaganda that his administration is generating to try to lay the predicate for some kind of dramatic intervention of the midterms. And that's something that we all need to be very vigilant about.
0: And threatening to arrest election officials if any non-citizens vote? We have 20 seconds.
1: Well, it's just an example of further weaponization of the Justice Department, from trying to uphold the laws to trying to intimidate election workers into following Trump's agenda. And I think election workers are going to stand up to it. But again, it sets a very chilling precedent.
0: We want to thank you, Ari Berman, for joining us, national voting rights correspondent for Mother Jones. That does it for our show. A very happy birthday to Karl Marxer. I'll be in Kansas City on Friday and Saturday, July 17th and 18th, for the screening of Steal the Story, Please, about the 30 years of Democracy Now! And independent media. I'll be there with the directors of the film, Tia Lesson and Carl Diehl, at Glendale Fine Arts Theater in Overland Park. Look forward to seeing people there. We'll also be doing a fundraiser for KKFI Community Radio in Kansas City. Really looking forward to being there. You can get more information at democracynow.org. The screening's Friday and Saturday night at 7 and Saturday also at 4 p.m. We're hiring for an education program manager, fundraising and outreach interns. Check it out at democracynow.org. I'm Amy Goodman with Juan Gonzalez for another edition of Democracy Now!
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4: Earth is heating faster than expected. Following deadly heat in India, absolute and unheard-of heat records were set in France and Alaska. The Arctic is thawing out. Other places from the U.S. southwest to the Middle East were merely unbearably hot. People have died, and many more will be killed by heat in the future. But how does heat kill, and who? I have three experts to explain what we all need to know in the second in my series on extreme heat. Some scientists and authorities, like the International Energy Agency, warn humanity is headed for a world 3.5 degrees C hotter in as little, perhaps, as 25 years. Perhaps you think we'll just turn up the air conditioner, but much of the world's work is done outside. Can humans cope with those kind of temperatures? Here to help us is Dr. Elizabeth Hanna. She's a nurse with a doctorate and national convener of the Climate Change Adaptation Research Network for Human Health at Australian National University. We've reached Dr. Hanna in Warsaw at the COP19 Climate Talks. Welcome to Radio EcoShock.
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3: Liz, let's get to your specialty, the capacity of the human body to cope with climate change. What are the challenges that we will face?
5: If we continue up to, you know, that 3.5 and some say 4 and indeed 6 degrees, the essential thing is this is ultimately, it's not compatible with human existence. That's the raw and the ugly truth of it. And that's why we really do need to do something about it. And of course, the pathway to that is it's not all going to be hunky-dory and really nice until one day it's not pleasant. It'll be this gradual increasing change, such as we're already noticing. And if you notice the, you know, the heat waves that are happening all over the world, the floods, the droughts, the, you know, the typhoons such as Haiyan, this is happening when it's not even 1 degree warmer. I shudder to think what 2 degrees, you know, the guardrail that we're all trying to stay below, even that is going to cause so much more human misery. So, I mean, the major health impacts, it depends really on where you are. The countries that are vulnerable to these typhoons, they're obviously going to have more of those, such as the Philippines. It's very difficult for the climate scientists to attribute any specific particular event to, this one was climate change. But that's in many respects the wrong question. The trend is on the basis of probability, the fact that we're getting so many more and they're so more intense, that's the real question, and the answer to that is a definite yes. And so the people that are suffering the typhoons, Australia's had, you know, intense droughts, intense heat waves and intense floods, and we're not alone. You know, Europe lost, you know, some reports, including the World Health Organization, suggest that 70,000 people died in the heat waves in Europe. And that's temperatures that are nothing like what Australia hits, but the whole thing is relative. Russia, you know, the Moscow heat wave, A, caused lots of fires, B, caused a lot of crop failures. And one of the sort of less direct impacts are when you have major heat waves and droughts and indeed floods. If you wipe out the crops from one of the major food exporting countries, such as what Russia did at that time, and you can sort of understand, if they lose a good deal of their stable crops, they stopped exporting. When a major food exporter stops exporting, the food prices globally escalate, and that carries over to the other basic foodstuffs. And if you think about the people who are largely dependent, you know, particularly the sub-Saharan African people, if they're already spending 80% of their weekly income on food, their capacity to absorb doubling or an extra 50% of the food prices is not something that they can't really do. So there are the complex ramifications in terms of food shortages and food insecurity, Water problems. Obviously, people are going to suffer if they're caught in the floods. The risk of cholera and the waterborne diseases. General heat causes a lot of extra foodborne diseases. And of course, when you change the climate and you get, you know, the malaria, which once upon a time was restricted to a certain area because it doesn't like getting below 15 degrees, when you find with warming in many countries, the range of the mosquito is extending into what we call virgin populations. And so the people who are not equipped to cope physiologically and indeed in their cultural practices, and indeed the medicos who, you know, they're not used to looking for, you know, malaria. Dengue is another one that's extending. And of course, my own work is heat. That's a real killer for places like Australia. But of course, as we've seen, I mean, cooler places like Russia and Europe have had massive death rates because of heat.
3: Well, let's talk about the human body. What are the upper tolerances that we can handle?
5: It's interesting. When you think about it, we need to keep our core temperature within a really very narrow range between about 36 and 37. And when the outside air temperature is higher than that, then it's very difficult for us to lose heat. And we generate heat just through our metabolism. But it's interesting that sort of 80% of the energy produced by working muscles is heat, so that has to be dissipated. And when you have temperatures outside the human body, the ambient temperature, that's getting close to that, then it's really difficult to shed that extra heat. And so if we can't shed it, we store it. And as you know, when your temperature gets to about 38, you start feeling pretty ordinary. 38.5, you're certainly reaching for the Panadol. In hospitals where I've started my working career, we'd be in intensive care, we'd be certainly giving not only aspirins but antibiotics. You're really quite ill when your core temperature is about 39. And of course, people die when their core temperature reaches 40, 41. We really can't tolerate that. And what's really significant is that it depends on what your normal range is, your normal natural environment, but there is an upper limit. And if you think about when people like to put the air conditioning on or the heating, they tend to set it at around about 22 degrees, which is 15 degrees cooler than our body temperature. And of course, this basically means that when the outside temperature is much hotter than our body temperature, then this is when it becomes problematic.
3: Liz Hanna, in the business press, major corporations and economists worry a lot about worker productivity. They tell us productive workforce, that's the key, yet they don't seem to worry about global warming at the same time. Are they missing something?
5: Absolutely. And this is a focus of a good deal of the work that I'm doing at the moment. That's actually looking to see what is the human thermal tolerance. I mean, obviously I'm Australian and my work is focused on Australia at the moment, but it's part of a global project. But at the moment, what we find is that the places in the southern part of the continent, they actually think are hot days around about, you know, 25, 27 degrees. They can keep working, but they feel it hot. At the top end of Australia, where it's in the tropical region, we've got Darwin that's sort of 32, 33 degrees. It used to be 32, 33 every day. Well, now it's sort of 35 every day. But the humidity is extreme. And every time when we go and visit those places, the plane opens and we just get knocked by this wall of sort of oppressive heat and humidity, and we find it very difficult to move. A lot of people move up to Darwin and you know, the other tropical areas around Australia, as they would do to the hot areas and other places. Those that can't cope with it pack up and go home back to a cooler place. And we find a lot of, you know, if people are sent to work, if their families can't cope, they move back. What's really becoming alarming is that a lot of these areas are going to become even more intensively hot, and that's going to probably make even a smaller proportion of the population be able to cope. And, of course, all these places involve, you know, people that work in construction, people that climb up your telephone poles to fix those when we're in the power blackout, the people that change your car tyres, the district nurses who go out and visit people. And, of course, in the heat waves in Australia, you can imagine the district nurses are really not very inclined to call in sick saying, oh, no, look, it's too hot, because they know that if they don't go out and visit the people in their care, they're going to die. And so the people that sort of push themselves beyond their thermal tolerance tend to fall into a few categories. There are those with the awful employers that force them. Hopefully in a civil society, we don't have ugly, horrible employers much anymore, but of course some will still exist. or people that are in fear of losing their jobs. It's also people that feel responsible. You know, they're responsible, like the essential services, the police, the ambulance, the district nurses, the SES who come and save you or fix your telephone poles, or the military, of course, have been another category. In fact, a lot of the early work on hate tolerance actually came out of the military, as they were finding that the soldiers were dying in training, and it was pretty difficult for the military to send letters home to their mothers saying, look, sorry, your son died, he didn't see combat, we just pushed him too hard. And so there is an upper thermal tolerance. We don't actually know what that is. There has been virtually no work done on this as far as the general working population around Australia, you know, in the world. And that's what my project's actually trying to do, and find out what strategies work, what don't work, because we're certainly going to have to change our way of thinking. Because the bottom line is that when you've got a hot place like Australia, and this is the same for all those Asian countries, the economy cannot tolerate us thinking, okay, well, it's summer, we have to down tools and industry just to shut up shop. Conversely, we can't keep pushing people until they die. And of course, a lot of those jobs just can't be done in air-conditioned comfort. But we really need to sort out how we're going to cope with this. And the bottom line is that if the planet keeps warming, it's going to be a real problem.
3: It's going to affect our whole economy. This is Radio EcoShock. I'm Alex Smith with Dr. Liz Hanna from Australian National University. She is a specialist in how the human body handles extreme heat. And as you point out, there have been studies done for the military and also for athletes, how they're going to cope, say, in the Summer Olympics. But it seems like we haven't done much about the miners, the farmers, or the people who keep our whole system going. What does need to be done?
5: I think we need a new mindset. There are certain tasks that we can leave till the cooler part of the day and do in, you know, the cooler times of the year. But there are certain tasks that really do need to be done. In some industries, that might mean having cool rooms where people can actually go out, do their job and come in and cool down. Because certainly, I mean, even in Australia, some jobs are done at night. As it is, a lot of the road making in summer is done at night. Picking the grapes is done at night, although I'm told that that's actually largely because it's better for the grapes rather than for the people. It's a sad reflection. I understand that in countries such as yours where you have blizzards and snow, that there's tolerance when there are blizzards and snow and people can't move. Even in places like Australia, there isn't. We don't have formalised tolerances for houses taking too long to be built or people not coming into work in those jobs that have some flexibility because of the heat. We're not taught in the health curricula about heat because it seemed to be such a rare thing and it just wasn't on the radar. And of course now it's something that we're just going to have to educate ourselves and actually permeate it through, you know, through society, making people being aware of looking out for each other, looking out for their children, looking out for their elderly, and being tolerant on each other in terms of the workplace and expectations.
3: Well, Dr. Hanna, I'm assuming some industries and companies will be too slow to make the necessary changes. And will we see more occupational injuries and death due to a hotter climate, I would expect? And if so, what would that look like?
5: Sadly, yes, that probably is true because in an ideal world, all industries, all companies and everyone would behave perfectly. Although sadly, we realise this isn't always the case. There are some positive movements that we're seeing in Australia now, but of course, interestingly, they're the ones that are signing into being participants in my project. They're the ones that actually recognise that heat is an issue. Those that say, oh, no, not interested, they're the ones that we really do need to get to. But of course, you can't participate in people who won't engage with you, and you wonder what their work practices are.
3: What does it look like at the medical level when these things happen?
5: There's a few things. At the light level, dehydration is a really, really key part of it because of the extra strain it puts on the body. When people get to a certain level of dehydration, and it's really at the very early stages, your cognitive function starts to diminish. This becomes really problematic if people are in charge of heavy equipment or making decisions. And this is only when you're, you know, only a few percent, very small percent of dehydration. There's other risks such as even just sweaty hands and people's, you know, slipping and dropping things. And so the occupational health and safety is an issue in that respect. And that can come at even sort of the early stages. In the hot places such as one of our tropical towns, Darwin, 80% of the violence happens during certain months of the year, which is called the build-up, and that's when it gets really hot and the humidity starts to kick in. And this is the, you know, the male-to-male violence and the domestic violence. That's huge. That's, it's because it's become very oppressive. So there's mental health issues as well in terms of, you know, violence and irritation, aggression. And physiologically, it's interesting the pathway that happens. It's, if you're fully acclimatized, obviously what our body tries to do is to kick in the thermoregulatory system, and that's when it's hot, it's largely through perspiration. So we start sweating a lot. Sweating adds to the dehydration. Given, and the other thing is, when it's hot, we try to shed heat by opening up all the skin blood vessels, which means that the volume of your blood vessels opens up a lot. So A, you're losing fluid by sweating. B, it's opening up the vessels, which, and if you increase the volume of the circulatory system, the pressure goes down, which means you really do need to drink to fill up that that volume. If you're not drinking enough, that means that your heart is working really, really hard to keep perfusing that. And if you're working or exercising or doing things, it's also trying to send a lot of blood to your muscles. At the same time, it's trying to dissipate heat by sending a lot of blood to the skin. And so it's working, that's what, it goes very, very hard, and it works very fast and very strong beats. And that's why the people that have compromised cardiac performance, they're the ones that are likely to suffer early. And of course, just in heat waves, even if people aren't actually working, it's one of the reasons why you find the elderly who are the first to succumb. But of course, that can happen to anyone who's pushing themselves too hard. And people tend not to recognise it. In a place like Australia, some of the responses we're getting from people we interview is that, look, it's just summer, get over it. You know, don't be wussy. You know, you can keep going, just, you know, soldier on. And I think this is where we need to change our mindset, in the fact that recognise that heat can kill and is killing people. In fact, it's already killing more people than the road death. And heat has killed more people in Australia than any other natural hazard ever. And this is repeated annually. And this is even prior to the increased deaths that we're having with all these extra fires and, you know, these extreme heat waves. Because, I mean, we got up to, you know, a city in Melbourne, you know, 4 million people. On the outskirts of Melbourne was just under 50 degrees, and that's 50. A city can't cope with temperatures like that. The train lines buckled, so we had to stop the trains and put people out on buses and walking in extreme heat. It's just not tenable.
3: And that's where we're going if we keep using fossil fuels. Our guest has been Dr. Elizabeth Hanna, an expert in global heating and human health at the Australian National University. Thank you so much, Dr. Hanna.
5: Absolute pleasure.
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3: Our guest is Dr. Jonathan Patz, Professor of Environmental Studies and Population Health Sciences at the University of Wisconsin-Madison. He has been a lead author on IPCC reports as well. Dr. Patz, welcome to Radio EcoShock.
7: Oh, it's a pleasure to be here, Alex.
3: In 2009, you gave a talk at the 16th World Congress on Disaster and Emergency Medicine, where you predicted both foreboding clouds and silver linings when it comes to global climate change and health. Can we start with the clouds? What sits near the top of the list of new worries?
7: Well, the challenge of climate change is that it can affect not only our ecosystems and the world around us, but it can affect our own health. And as a public health issue, climate change can affect us through so many different pathways that I view this as an enormous health challenge. For example, we all know about problems of direct effects of heat waves and of storms. These are certainly climatic risks that we know about. But there are some even broader issues, like the effect of on agriculture and nutrition from extremes in climate around the world. So those are some problems with food shortages. And then many diseases are climate sensitive. Diseases carried by mosquitoes, for example, like malaria or dengue fever, These are all very climate sensitive, and many of the models are showing that these types of diseases will increase under scenarios of global warming. One other item, just, you know, not just temperature, but the climatologists tell us that as Earth warms, we'll have a much more dynamic hydrologic cycle, so water cycle, so more floods and more droughts. And if that's the case, then we're, you know, we may have problems with contaminated water and waterborne diseases as well. So this is why I think that climate change represents such a different and large health issue, because it crosses many different types of illnesses and can affect us not just through one pathway, but from many pathways.
3: Well, it is so complicated because we're dealing with all the different species that interlock, and some of them end up impacting humans especially. I wanted to talk about malaria and dengue fever just a little bit. Is it going to, as the models project, will it affect more people in the third world, as we call it, or is it also going to spread into new areas where we hadn't seen it before?
7: Well, Alex, that's a tricky question. We do know that diseases like malaria, they are temperature limited. So in other words, the parasite cannot even develop inside the mosquito unless it's warm enough, which is why it's a tropical disease. So there are models that show malaria will increase in its transmission season, so that you know, that the mosquitoes may be transmitting over a longer period, the intensity of transmission such that mosquitoes become infectious more quickly under warm and humid conditions. So these are things that are fairly well documented, and we understand these. Now, regarding movement of disease into a different geography, that's a little trickier because, of course, diseases and climate and environmental risks happen in the context of human society and infrastructure and our capacity to adapt, for example. If a disease moves from a poor country with not very good housing, no screens on windows, and not much health infrastructure, and may move poleward towards cooler climates, if they cross the boundary into a wealthy country that has better infrastructure, of course, you know, you have to take that into account. So I think the potential and the risk of diseases moving geographically is definitely real. The question is, you know, will we really see these diseases or not? That's up for grabs, and it may be that we spend more money on preventing them, and we need to spend more money to prevent some of these diseases as they increase in risk, but I'm not sure whether or not they'll actually appear.
3: Will climate changes imperil people, for example, in North America, or is it just a problem for people in faraway places?
7: Well, certainly in North America, we already have people dying in heat waves. The Chicago heat wave in 95, you saw over 700 people dying in that one event. And we continue to have mortality and hospitalizations from heat waves. So that's something that could be exacerbated with climate change, and that's the likelihood. The other thing is that there are still millions of Americans that live in counties where the air quality is not meeting the EPA standards. So air pollution is a problem in North America and in our country. And the projections for climate change are not good in that air quality can be affected in two ways. One, that with warmer temperatures, you change the atmospheric chemistry such that you can have more ground-level ozone formation, you know, smog ozone. That could be a problem. The climate models also show more stagnant air masses in the future, so that, you know, not only may you have issues with atmospheric chemistry, but also the dynamics and winds and things like that, you could have more stagnant air masses and therefore pollution issues. So those are things that affect us. And I especially think for my region of the U.S. in the upper Midwest, in the Great Lakes region, you know, we have a lot of issues right now with handling of rainfall runoff and contaminated water systems. And in fact, across the United States, there are still over 700 communities that combine their stormwater with sewage simply from, you know, the design of their combined sewer system. And it's very expensive to fix that now. So we experience these combined sewage overflow events every year already in this country. The projections are for increases in intense rainfall events. We've done some modeling, and in this region, in Wisconsin, we may see upwards of a 40% increase in heavy rainfall events that, of course, would stress our water systems and our water infrastructure. So I think these issues of heavy rainfall patterns and water contamination, air pollution, and heat waves definitely are of high relevance in the United States. And one other quick caveat about malaria increasing and places where developing countries may be hit very hard from climate change. We live in a globalized world, and increases in disease anywhere really do have the potential to come back and affect every country in the world. So back in the old days, before we had international travel and transport, you know, maybe it was a different story, but we're really very interconnected these days.
3: As we've just seen with some of the epidemics that have happened, I want to move to the ocean as well. I noticed in one report that you did, I mean, we've just seen NASA recently report record warm ocean temperatures, and that affects all the sea creatures, but you've said that that could have some blowback effect on our own health, especially with our food.
7: You know, this is an interesting scenario that, you know, warmer sea surface temperatures could affect all sorts of issues from generating storms to sea level rise and issues like that. One thing that I think is very concerning regarding nutrition is if our fisheries, if they're in jeopardy, that would really subject many populations to protein malnutrition. The scariest thought for me is the acidification of the ocean. Now, this is something that I am not an expert in, but I've heard other people that have, they share a concern that because much of the CO2 that is increasing in the atmosphere is absorbed in the ocean, that acidifies the ocean. And if that happens to some extent, you know, there's a point where coral reefs will start dying and we'll lose our fisheries. That's a scary thought to me. Again, I'm not, you know, I know these are scenarios, and other people can speak to this topic better than I can. But I've seen there's a concern there, and certainly for me in public health, if we lose coral reefs in our fisheries, that's not a good thing for our population health.
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4: 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This is a Radio EcoShock special, Extreme Heat Number 2. We are examining the health impacts of the record-setting heat, even in these early days of planetary warming. This is Radio EcoShock. We're talking with Dr. Jonathan Patz about the intricate ways our health is linked to changes in the climate. Well, Dr. Patz, as you know, James Lovelock has predicted massive human migration as the world warms. I wonder, what are the health impacts that physicians in the future may have to look for when that happens?
7: Well, when you think about sea level rise and storm surges, droughts and famine, that's going to displace a lot of people. You know, people are going to be on the move either from coastal areas or from drought-ridden locations, and that issue of sort of environmentally forced refugees, that could be a very disruptive in terms of public health. And in fact, it may even be the iceberg under the tip of the iceberg when we think about, you know, massive public health challenges. This is one, you know, displaced populations because of these environmental extremes could be extremely serious. It's very hard to quantify those. Take in point the famine that hit North Korea a few years back, people were arguing, you know, well, what was the most significant? Was it the extreme drought or the inflexibility of the government that sort of really propelled this this disaster? And, of course, it's both, and to sort of disentangle that is difficult. But I do think that that issue of environmentally forced refugees is very could become a major issue.
3: And I suppose, too, that we don't really know how climate is going to affect agriculture. It might help it in some areas and hurt it in many others. But if there are food shortages or malnutrition, of course, that shows up as health emergencies.
7: Yes, and you know, you make a good point. There, with climate change, there are probably going to be some winners and some losers. The former Soviet Union may get a longer growing season, and they may fare well for a while with agriculture. But it's places that are already water restricted and places that already have problems where the climatologists predict that things will be exacerbated by climate change.
3: What are some of the things that we don't know about health and climate change? Where are the rich areas that need more research?
7: Well, certainly there are so many diseases sensitive to climate, be they the vector-borne diseases, water-borne diseases, and air pollution as well. There are a couple of key areas that we really need to increase our knowledge. Regarding air pollution, we understand that warmer temperatures and more stagnant air masses definitely would pose a problem with more ground-level smog ozone pollution. What we really need more work on, though, is particulate air pollution. So let's just assume that emissions are constant. How will change climate conditions affect particle formation and that type of issue? Because particulate air pollution, the fine particles, are very dangerous. We don't have as good knowledge on the particulate air pollution modeling as we do with the ozone. For infectious diseases, we know the ecology of many vector-borne diseases, the vector-borne diseases are the most sensitive to environmental conditions because they, unlike a directly transmitted disease that goes from one person to the next, these are diseases that go through a cold-blooded insect like a mosquito that's subjected to environmental conditions and then passes the disease to the next person. We really need to know more about disease ecology than we do today. So that's another big area. And finally, the capacity to adapt to these changes is something that we also need to look at. For example, when you think about rainfall and runoff, there are so many cities in this country, in the U.S., that have rusting pipes and failing water systems. We need to know how bad it is. I mean, we don't in many cases. There have been some trials where you put some dye down into a well, and you find the stuff, you know, maybe you put it in a sewage pipe, and you find the stuff in drinking water later. You know, there are lots of, you know, these infrastructural issues that we don't really know what our baseline is. And if we're going to put more strain through climate extremes on a water system of a city, it would be nice to know what the status of that system is right now.
3: And it looks like some cities may not have a water supply. When we look at what happened in Atlanta or out in the West there where it's drying out, that's another problem too.
7: Sure. Water quality and quantity.
3: Yeah. Well, what are the silver linings, the possible benefits of this challenge that's coming up to us?
7: Right. Well, I think there are some tremendous opportunities here. For example, just take the urban environment, for example. In our country, 60% of Americans do not get the minimum recommended level of exercise every day. This is, you know, from the Centers for Disease Control and Prevention. Obesity has been pegged as our number one epidemic in this country. And so there are nutritional issues, but I think in many cases the way we have designed our cities around the automobile rather than around people and people on bicycles has made us an unhealthy population in many cases. And so considering that transportation represents one-third of greenhouse gas emissions, if we were to green transportation and have truly multimodal transportation where people really would have a choice to take take mass transit or ride a bike or walk somewhere, we would be a healthier population for it. And I think when you look at American cities, and if you know, if you were to take climate change and really mitigate emissions from automobiles and reduce our automobiles and try to have other options, we would have tremendous benefit from the exercise opportunities. And people can sign up and go to a gym and pay a lot of money, and many of us do that because we have to. But if we were to make, have this opportunity for, you know, in a daily routine like commuting to work, this could be extremely beneficial. In addition, of course, if you were to replace automobiles with bicycles or a few buses or some trains, you would greatly benefit from the reduced air pollution in urban areas. So here's a case where even if climate change didn't happen, simply by decarbonizing our energy and going with green transportation and green power generation, getting away from coal, or you know, as far as air pollution, those would have tremendous benefits in themselves, whether or not climate change happens. It's just simply sort of a wake-up call, reminding us that you know we really are consuming a lot of energy, and the way we've designed our energy consumptive urban design and transportation systems, they're making us unhealthy, and it's time that we change those systems and built cities that were good for people on foot and bike rather than in a four-wheel automobile.
3: Well, as we wrap up, is there anything you'd like to add, a parting thought for our listeners?
7: You know, I think we're in a very exciting time. I think the awareness of climate change and the potential risks is enormous. I think the issue of energy efficiency, be it for climate change or national security and independence and things like that, we're at a great time to rethink the way we operate in, as far as our energy consumptive lifestyles, because we do consume per person far more than any other country in the world. And this is a great time to recognize that being green is also being healthy in this case. So I think it's really it's a tremendous opportunity that we can really embrace this.
3: I'm Alex Smith for Radio EcoShock. Our guest has been Dr. Jonathan Patz, a world-recognized expert on climate and health from the University of Wisconsin-Madison. Dr. Patz, thank you very much for your valuable time.
7: You're quite welcome, Alex.
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3: Are we making a world where it will be too hot to go outside? Is the latest deadly heat wave in India a sign of that? We'll talk about all that and more with our next guest, scientist Robert Kopp. He's an associate professor in the Department of Earth and Planetary Sciences at Rutgers University in New Jersey. He's associate director of the Rutgers Energy Institute, and he was an author in the fifth assessment report from the Intergovernmental Panel on Climate Change. He's a real working scientist. Bob Kopp, welcome to Radio EcoShock.
8: Thank you. It's good to be here.
3: You are co-author of a thought-provoking op-ed in the New York Times published June 7th. The title is The Deadly Combination of Heat and Humidity. Was that spurred by the massive heat wave that just hit India?
8: Yes, it was. It was building off of work we had done over the last couple of years, but it was certainly the heat wave in India, which may have caused up to about 2,500 deaths, that spurred us to write that.
3: How accurate are those death records that are reported by governments and the media?
8: Well, it really depends. So one of the things it depends upon is what you mean by a death. So the numbers like we're seeing out of India, those are, the number of deaths that are essentially recorded as heat-related deaths. If you're an epidemiologist and then you go and look at heat wave after the fact, what you tend to look at instead are what called excess deaths. So basically, you know, compared to a typical May, how many deaths did you see during this heat wave? And then you also have to account for the fact that there may be some people who died during the heat wave who might ordinarily have just died a couple of weeks later. So there's the statistic of excess deaths, which is usually significantly higher than the direct deaths. So there's that difference. I've also just been looking at the news a little today, and there are some suggestions that the number of direct deaths in this latest heat wave may have been slightly overreported. So maybe more than the sort of 1,600, 2,000 range rather than 2,500 range. But I think those numbers are still going to be sorted out for a while.
3: Do heat waves only kill people in developing countries?
8: Not at all. In fact, you know, the most fatal heat waves of the last 115 years and certainly of the last couple of decades have been the ones in Western Europe in 2003 and in Russia in 2010. So not just developing countries.
3: So one of the factors, it seems to me, leading to more deaths is the number of hot days and hot nights with no relief. Why is that important?
8: Well, it's if you think about, you know, a typical night, if it cools, if your body, you have a chance for your body temperature to cool down, you can cope a little more during the day. If it's still just as hot and humid in the middle of the night as it was during the day, and especially if it's just as humid in the middle of the night and you don't have access to an air-conditioned space, that makes it really hard on you. I mean, think about a really horrible day. You know, you're in Vancouver, so I don't have a great example to give you. But, you know, if you've ever been to, say, Washington, D.C. or New Orleans, you can think of like a bad day there. And just think about if you have that, not just day after day, but night after night, as you do in some heat waves, you know, and if you don't have the relief provided by air conditioning or other access to cold spaces.
3: The key factor

0: it carries off some heat with it. And if you are in a dry environment, that works great. But as it becomes increasingly humid, the ability to cool yourself by sweating becomes weaker and weaker. Meteorologists measure something called wet bulb temperature, which is basically what you measure if you take a thermometer and wrap the bulb of the thermometer in a wet cloth. And that gives you a measurement of the temperature to which you can cool yourself by sweating. So if the wet bulb temperature is 80 degrees Fahrenheit, then nobody's going to be able to cool their skin temperature below 80 degrees Fahrenheit by sweating.
1: Canadian weather forecasters try to combine that and express that heat and humidity into something called the Humidex Index. Really, there doesn't seem to be a clear way to communicate this to the public yet. Do you have suggestions on how we could do that better?
0: Well, so the heat index is actually not a bad way of doing this. The wet bulb temperature is more tied to what's going on physiologically. In the American Climate Prospectus, which is the report we did last year for the Risky Business Project, we took wet bulb temperature and divided sort of the extreme wet bulb temperatures up into four categories. So you just think about certain range you might call, say, uncomfortably muggy. So, you know, if you think about Washington, D.C., there might be, say, 5 or 7 weeks in a typical summer that would have wet bulb temperatures that are uncomfortably muggy, say, in the 74 to 80 degree Fahrenheit range. Then wet bulb temperatures get a little higher, say, the 80 to 86 degrees Fahrenheit days. Those are the days where you really have very dangerous conditions. You get heat warnings from the Meteorology Service, National Weather Service in the U.S. Those are the temperatures you see very commonly in bad heat waves, like the 1995 heat wave in the Midwest, like the heat wave in India. And then sometimes they push even higher into what we would call extremely dangerous, or category 3. And those are ones where, you know, you really start to see a lot of lives at risk. So in India, you started to see wet bulb temperatures pushing up around 86 degrees Fahrenheit on the worst day. The worst wet bulb temperatures in the U.S. occurred during the 1995 heat wave in the Midwest, and in some parts, and particularly in areas that were near recently irrigated fields. So you do have some local effects like that. You were seeing wet bulb temperatures that may have been as high as 90 degrees Fahrenheit. And then once wet bulb temperature gets above 92 degrees Fahrenheit, which basically doesn't happen naturally right now, almost anywhere on the planet, then those are sort of conditions where, you know, if you go on, do some moderate exercise outside for 45 minutes, you basically take your body up to the temperature threshold for heat stroke, which we know because people have done lab experiments.
1: So from your research and other science, what do we know about how many more such dangerous days Americans will experience in the coming decades due to climate change?
0: Well, you know, of course, there's always a little bit of uncertainty in these projections, but we can say, well, given what we know now, what do we expect the future to look like? So if you look at the best available climate science and you look at the relationship between temperatures and humidity and how those differ around the country, we could come up with some projections for that. So right now, if you take the average American, just pick a person at random from the population of the lower 48 states, they're probably going to experience about 4 dangerously humid days in a typical summer. By 2030, our projections are that will increase to about 10 days per summer. And that's more or less locked in no matter what we do with our greenhouse gases, right? The change over the next couple decades is locked in by the carbon dioxide we've already emitted and by the shape of the energy system. You know, we just can't change the energy system that quickly.
1: You are listening to Radio EcoShock with Alex Smith. At this point in our conversation, there was interference on the phone line, but Dr. Kopp said, quote, "In the second half of this century, that's where we really feel the effects of changes in greenhouse gases that we start making today. So if we continue on with the fossil fuel-intensive growth trajectory, the average American might be experiencing around 17 dangerously humid days in a typical summer in the 2050s.
0: You know, getting to the first threshold of sort of where we would be in, say, Louisiana today. So you're going to have, you know, as many, as much humid heat for the typical American by 2050 as for the typical Louisianan

0: And if people have been to Louisiana, you know, it's pretty humid there. On the other hand, if we can bring emissions down somewhat, so basically stabilize emissions where they are now and then really bring them down fairly quickly in the second half of the century, we can sort of push off until about the end of the century, where you get to about 18 dangerously humid days a year. And if we were to have really strong reductions, the sort of reductions that are consistent with the international 2°C target, and with some of the phrasing in the communique that came out of the G7 yesterday, that could really sort of cap the growth of humidity extremes by the middle of the century.
1: Light up your iPod or computer with tons of free green audio from our website at www.ecoshock.org. That's ECO, shock like an electric shock, .org. This is Radio EcoShock. I'm Alex Smith with Rutgers scientist Bob Kopp. You did some of the background analysis that led to the breakthrough report called Risky Business that was launched by luminaries like Hank Paulson and Michael Bloomberg. And it's interesting. I just read some new Australian study that found that indoor office workers who presumably have air conditioning at work in Australia have $1 billion less productivity during heat waves because their sleep is disturbed during hot nights. What did you find out about worker productivity in a hotter world?
0: Well, our study for the Risky Business Project, wasn't just drawing upon our work. So we drew upon a lot of work that's been done by the economics community over the last decade or so, and then integrated it with state-of-the-art climate projections. And one of the things that's come out of the economics literature over the last decade is that there is a relationship between temperature and productivity. And in this case, productivity, these studies are focusing on the number of hours people actually work. So it's not the quality of their work, it's just the number of hours work. And there as you get raised temperatures above around 80 degrees Fahrenheit, there's a decrease in the number of hours that people work. And that's particularly true in some key economic sectors that are especially exposed to heat. So not office workers so much as manufacturing, mining, agriculture, those sorts of sectors where people are either in factories or they're actually directly exposed outdoors to heat. So that has a pretty significant effect on labor productivity. There's a smaller number change in the number of hours worked for people inside, but there is some new work, like the one you mentioned, coming out that's focusing on the quality of the work. And we weren't able to incorporate that into our study, but that's potentially a significant effect. And if you look at these high-risk sectors, sort of, as I said, like manufacturing or outdoor work, you're looking at sort of under that fossil fuel-intensive growth trajectory, maybe a percent or two decrease in labor productivity over the course of the century, which may not seem like much, but just think about that in employment terms, right? I mean, we worry about the difference between a 5% employment and a 6% employment rate. And in the sort of outdoor sectors and manufacturing, that's of that scale.
1: And I find it interesting, the electric grid is also less productive during heat waves. It takes more power just to cool electric generating plants, and the grid is less efficient. Can you tell us anything about that?
0: Sure. So there are a couple of things that happen with the electricity grid. So one, there are reduced efficiencies in transmission. There may be strains on production. So, the most obvious example, the one we actually see happening a fair bit, if the cooling water supply, say for a nuclear power plant, gets too warm, you've got to shut down the plant. So that reduces the supply. Another major thing that happens, of course, and it relates to where we started this discussion, is with demand for energy. Of course, on really hot days, lots of people want to turn on the air conditioning, which they need to do to keep themselves healthy. But that drives up demand on the grid. So that drives up the price of electricity. It means that you have to turn on some more power plants, what we call peaker plants, that aren't running a lot of the time. So those also tend to be the worst polluting power plants because they're only run a small fraction of the time. So it contributes to air pollution on bad days. And so all these factors together serve to stress both energy supply and energy demand in heat waves.
1: So along with a few million people who read Zero Hedge, I happen to think we live in a financial environment that's already fragile and overextended with massive debt. Now, Bob Kopp, what happens to that system if we add, say, 10 more multi-billion-dollar storms like Hurricanes Sandy and Katrina?
0: Well, I think that's a good question. I'm going to speak from my perspective in the U.S., you know, in fact, from my perspective in New Jersey, where we were hit by Superstorm Sandy back in 2011, there are a number of things that come into play after these storms, right? So you've got damaged property. People have to rebuild or they may be relocated. And so in the U.S., you've got the National Flood Insurance Program coming in cases like that. And then you've got disaster relief coming in as well. And so, you know, for Superstorm Sandy, that was, I believe, well in the $70 or $80 billion total price range just for that one storm. And if you have more of those, you know, already the National Flood Insurance Program is well out of balance. You know, it was close, its finances were close to in balance until Katrina, and then it was knocked further out of balance by Sandy. And that's actually a fundamental, almost mathematical problem with systems like that. In the cases of these storms, it's really the worst cases that are driving the losses. And you have some cases where basically you can't mathematically have a stable system because the damages are going to be so dominated by the last bad thing that happened to you. And so that makes it hard to run a financially balanced insurance program, which is, of course, why the private sector often cases doesn't insure some of these places that are affected. So one of the major effects is that, you know, more extreme events probably means you have more emergency relief. It means you have more government involved in transferring money to relief, because we're probably not going to, you know, just abandon people who've suffering from floods or droughts or things like that.
1: In a radio interview on WHYY Radio in Philadelphia, you talked about the many risks that could be assigned a dollar value, easily understood by business. Then you said there are some risks that cannot be expressed economically, but still worry you quite a bit. What were you thinking of there?
0: Yeah, so I think the thing that worries me the most, and I'm not going to say can't be expressed economically so much as we don't really know how to express it economically, are our dependencies upon ecosystems. You know, humans aren't, you know, we aren't living in a spaceship isolated from our environment. We depend upon ecosystems for clean air and clean water. We know from the geological record that ecosystems can be significantly affected by climate change, but we don't have a good way of projecting a lot of those changes. And so, you know, the thing I worry about, and I worry about it because I don't think we have a good way of assessing it, and maybe it's a significant problem and maybe it's not, is how ecosystems are going to respond to the increasing stress we're placing on them. They started out already stressed by overpopulation and land use changes, and now we're heaping climate change on top of that. And so, you know, that's what I would most worry about.
1: Now, despite all this, Bob, you're not a total doomer thinking it's all over. How will we cope with this climate mess now that we have changed Earth's primary systems?
0: Well, I mean, and first thing we do is start taking steps to stop changing them more. You know, as I said, there's already a fair bit that's baked into the system by the choices we've already made, both by the physics of the heat-trapping gases and also by the fact that you can't just turn the global energy system around on a dime. It takes a lot of time. But we can start, as we are starting, shifting the energy system over to an energy system that doesn't rely on carbon that's been buried in the ground for millions of years and on pumping that carbon from the ground into the atmosphere. So one set of actions, what we call mitigation, right? So transitioning away from these fossil fuel dependent energy systems to one that relies on low carbon and zero carbon energy sources like solar and wind. The other major thing is to recognize that we have baked some changes into the system and think about how we're going to adapt to those. So, you know, in the case of, say, sea level rise, that may well mean, as we're starting to see as we rebuild from Sandy in the northeastern U.S., thinking about elevating our houses more, that might buy us some time. We may have to think about retreating from some places along the shore in the longer term. As we mentioned in our article in the Times, we have to think about how we provide cooling for people in heat waves. Air conditioning is one way of doing that, although as we also mentioned, that comes with its own problems because it increases the demand for energy. But we can use more energy efficient building techniques, things like cool roofs that can help reduce that demand for energy. And we similarly need to beef up our public health systems to make sure that we don't let as many people die during heat waves. These adaptation measures are necessary in developed countries like the U.S. and Canada, but they're also especially necessary in places without our strong public health systems and in the developing world, which are also places where they have a lot more people working in these sort of outdoor work sectors that are particularly sensitive to heat waves.
1: We've been speaking with a Rutgers University scientist who is deeply involved in the ways climate will impact the economy, human health, and our lives. Find out more about Dr. Bob Kopp at bobkopp.net, and that's Kopp with two P's. And I recommend his technical notes with more info on the June 7th New York Times op-ed. You can also find more links in my weekly show blog at ecoshock.info. Thank you so much for talking with us on Radio EcoShock.
0: It's been a pleasure to be here.
1: That's a wrap for Extreme Heat Number 2. I'm Alex Smith. Thank you for listening and caring about our common future.
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1: Welcome to another edition of Baroque and Beyond. This is show 719. It's the first hour, and I'm Michael White, your host. We'll start the first hour with a recorder sonata. Now, it's listed as a flute concerto, but it was originally composed as a recorder sonata, and it's being performed by La Cicala Baroque Ensemble with Ines D'Avena playing the recorder and directing the ensemble. This is by Francesco Mancini. He lived from 1672 to 1737 in Napoli. And this is his Sonata Decima Nona. And again, it's a recorder sonata.

You're listening to Baroque and Beyond, and we started the hour off with the Sonata for Flute and Violin, or Flute and Orchestra, by Francesco Mancini, Sonata Decima Nona. It was performed by La Cicala Baroque Ensemble with Ines D'Avena is playing the recorder and directing. We will move to Johann Baptist von Hall. He was born 2 years after Mancini died. He lived from 1739 to 1813, and he was well known in Bohemia, in Austria, in Vienna, known by Mozart and Beethoven and contemporaries. This is his Symphony in G Major, G6, performed by Toronto Camerata with Kevin Mallon conducting. And this was released as part of a series of CDs of the symphonies of Johann Baptist von Hall, put out by Naxos Records. And this was released back in 2005.

You're listening to Baroque and Beyond. That was Van Hall, Symphony in G Major, Brian G6, performed by Toronto Camerata. We'll finish this hour with a concerto for piano and orchestra, number 19 in F Major, by Wolfgang Amadeus Mozart, performed by the English Chamber Orchestra, Murray Pariah playing the piano.

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1: Welcome back to the second hour of Baroque and Beyond. We're going to start the second hour with Yo-Yo Ma playing the cello with the Pittsburgh Symphony Orchestra. Lauren Maitzel was conducting. And this is a Sinfonia Concertante by Lauren Maitzel. It was recorded a while ago. And it's, again, the Pittsburgh Symphony Orchestra, Prokofiev Sinfonia Concertante for cello.

You're listening to Baroque and Beyond, and it's the second hour of show 719. So I'm Michael White, your host. You're listening on local, non-commercial, community-supported radio, or you have downloaded from our webpage, www.bnbradio.com. So we started the hour with a Sinfonia Concertante, actually a violin concerto by Prokofiev, played by the English Chamber Orchestra. And we will move on to a symphony in A major by Giovanni Battista Sammartini. So this is the symphony in A major, JC62, performed by the Aradia Ensemble with Kevin Mallon conducting. And this is recorded a while ago as well. It was released in 2005.

You're listening to Baruch and Beyond, and that was Symphony in A Major, JC 62, by Giovanni Battista Sammartini. He lived from 1700 to 1775, and he's credited as being one of the people that led the transition to modern classical music from Baroque music. So one of his contemporaries was, in fact, Luigi Boccherini. Boccherini lived from 1743 to 1805, and he spent most of his time in Spain. So this is the first movement of one of Boccherini's symphonies, Opus 42, G520 in D major, performed by the Deutsche Kammerakademie Neuss, Johannes Goritzky conducting. That will finish this hour and this week of Baroque and Beyond, but come back again next week for 2 hours of Baroque and classical music. And thanks for listening.

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on you loving me as you do. 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

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Basically right up my alley. 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
1: Hey, y'all. 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
2: 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I'm Larry Kensington. Australian rocker and Renaissance man Nick Cave brings you both movie music and music that would fit in a movie. The American bandleader composer Hugo Montenegro brings you two spaghetti western themes from the 1960s, written by Ennio Morricone. From the 60s as well comes a bit of orchestral pop by the psychedelic cowboy Lee Hazelwood, and two items from jazz flutist Herbie Mann. There's also piano music by film and TV composer Nicholas Britell, an early song of Elton John, and performances by the Tucson-based group Calexico, by the three Texas siblings who play and sing Western Swing for the 21st century, the Quaby Sisters, and by Jake Xerxes Fussell, that is indeed his name, and he'll bring you a stylish update of a Southern folk song. Chris Gaffney was a singer-songwriter highly regarded by his musical peers, whose songs were widely recorded by others, but who never broke through to achieve wide commercial success performing his own material. After Gaffney's death at age 58 from cancer in 2008, many of his musical friends got together to make a tribute album, which was released in 2009. Among those honoring Gaffney's memory were Joey Burns and John Convertino, the two main members of the Tucson-based indie rock band, known for embodying the sound of the American Southwest, Calexico. They recorded Gaffney's song about an Anglo guy who falls in love with a young Mexican woman that he sees dancing at a bar in South Tucson. Frank's Tavern was written by Chris Gaffney and performed here by Calexico.

American film and TV composer Nicholas Britell is known for his innovative scores that blend classical techniques with contemporary genres like hip-hop and jazz. But just now, you heard not only how well Britell plays the piano, you heard his piece that has more than a trace of the 19th century about it, The Forgotten Waltz No. 2. Before that was the haunting song with a title and imagery taken from John Milton's epic poem, Paradise Lost. Red Right Hand refers to the vengeful hand of God. The song was recorded by Nick Cave and the band Seeds in 2011. Hugo Montenegro and his orchestra from 1968 played the theme from Ennio Morricone's score for the Sergio Leone Spaghetti Western for a few dollars more. At the beginning was Calexico, the band from the American Southwest. Frank's Tavern, written by Chris Gaffney, was recorded back in 2009. Later, I'll bring you more from Nick Cave, including a bit of his movie music, and you'll be hearing from Lee Hazelwood, flutist Herbie Mann, and from Elton John. I'm Larry Kensington. Hugo Montenegro began his musical career when he was in the U.S. Navy during World War II, arranging music for various naval bands. In the early 1960s, Montenegro began working for RCA Records, producing a series of albums and soundtracks for motion pictures and for television. Montenegro composed a large amount of movie music and several TV themes, but maybe his greatest success came from his arrangements of music he did not compose. Here again, from 1968, is Montenegro's commercially successful recording of a theme written by Ennio Morricone.

The folk rock band from Los Angeles that's been around since 2009 and draws much influence from the Laurel Canyon sound of the late 1960s and early 70s. Dawes is the group led by brothers Taylor and Griffin Goldsmith, and Million Dollar Bill is their song from 2011. Preceding was Lee Hazlewood's fine bit of orchestral pop taken from his 1966 solo album, The Very Special World of Lee Hazlewood. Your Sweet Love is a song that's been used in several TV series of the 21st century in that original Lee Hazlewood recording. The set began with the theme from Sergio Leone's A Fistful of Dollars, written by Ennio Morricone and played by Hugo Montenegro and his orchestra back in 1968. Larry Kensington here. Sisters Grace, Sophia, and Hulda Quaby grew up in North Texas. All three of them studied classical violin, but after they all attended the North Texas State Fair in 1998 and heard Texas-style fiddling for the first time, everything changed. The Quaby sisters would then dedicate themselves to becoming masters of Texas-style fiddling, winning several state, regional, and national fiddle championships, as well as perfecting their fine harmony as singers. In 2014, the Quaby sisters recorded their version of a standard that was a big hit back in the early 1950s for Les Paul and Mary Ford, How High the Moon.

No, said the stars to the moon in the sky. No, said the trees that started to moan. No, said the dust that blinded his eyes. Yes, said the rider as white as a bone.

Not only did Nick Cave write and sing the music for the 2005 Australian Western film, The Proposition, directed by John Hillcoate, Cave was also the one who wrote the screenplay. And Cave is also a novelist, a poet, and an actor. You heard the writer's song from the score Cave co-composed and performed with fellow Australian musician Warren Ellis. There were two performances in the set with the versatile jazz flutist Herbie Mann. First, with singer Carmen McRae, came Live for Life, the title song from the French movie of 1967, followed by Mann's reading of a fine bit of Memphis soul, Philly Dog, recorded in 1968. The Quaby sisters began things with their Western swing version of the standard How High the Moon from 2014. Kensington's Premium Blend continues now with one more song by Renaissance man Nick Cave. The Bad Seeds was the group Cave formed in Melbourne in 1983, following the breakup of his previous group, The Birthday Party. Nick Cave and the Bad Seeds have gone on to record 18 albums to date, one of their finest being the 1984 album Let Love In. It's not a concept album exactly, although many of its songs explore the darker, more perilous side of love, doubts, fear, and the vulnerability that comes with letting someone in.

That narrative song, written by Elton John and Bernie Taupin, describes a chance meeting in a tavern between a young man and an aging war veteran who suffers probably from post-traumatic stress disorder and a whole lot of loneliness. Talking Old Soldiers is from Elton John's 1970 album, Tumbleweed Connection. The other half of the set came from Nick Cave and the Bad Seeds, an ominous song about romantic connection. I Let Love In was recorded in 1984. I'm Larry Kensington. I have something a lot less ominous and melancholic to close out this week's program. Jake Xerxes Fussell, the native of Athens, Georgia, is known for the way he ingeniously adapts many obscure 19th and 20th century songs for a modern audience, including this song, which is adapted from a field recording made under the auspices of the WPA in Florida during the Great Depression. It's basically the cry of a fishmonger trying to sell his day's catch.

Jake Xerxes Fussell just brought you his adaptation of a folk tune about a Florida fishmonger. The River St. John's goes back to the early 20th century and was recorded by Fussell in 2019 for his album Out of Sight. Larry Kensington here. It has been my distinct pleasure to bring you Kensington's Premium Blend program number 305. It's one that you can listen to again, and in fact you can find sound files for most past KPB episodes free to stream or download. Check it all out at www.kensingtonspremiumblend.org. I produce this program in conjunction with FM community station WGRN in Ohio's capital city of Columbus. 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

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You're listening to 90.1 KSBU Hamilton, Concrete and the World. All right, we're going to start today's show off with some Van Morrison, followed by Emerson, Lake and Palmer. And maybe we'll get into some traffic after that. Okay, here we go. Van Morrison, and It Stoned Me. Yeah, well, that's going to happen after work, but here we go. Van Morrison and It Stoned Me. It's a good song. I like this one.

All right, A Twin Spin by Jefferson Airplane. That was As Pretty As You Feel. And before that was Won't You Try a Saturday Afternoon. I know where I'm going to be next Saturday. This coming up Saturday. I'm going to be in Darrington at the Bluegrass Festival. Okay, there's also other things happening this weekend if you're interested. The fly-in's happening. Yep. No, the fly-in's not happening this weekend. I'm sorry about that. Okay, there's also car thing at Lyman. Happening. Classic car and motorcycle show in Lyman. That's one thing. Okay, and also free history presentation at the Upper Skagit Library early concert. This is going on the 11th, which is Saturday. Okay. And also Stories from the Mountain. I don't know what that's about. Ooh, I'm wrong. Bluegrass Festival is next weekend, not this weekend. I am sorry about that. So I will not be up in Darrington this weekend. Okay, sorry about that. Okay, what else would I say? Okay, the Story of the Mountains River Folk Festival in Rockport on Littlefield Road. So, that's the 10th and 11th, which is Friday and Saturday. Okay, so things to do. Go to the Mountain Story Upriver Folk Festival on Littlefield Road. It's a $20 suggested donation. That's probably for the bands. Break it up for the bands. Okay, and Lyman Car and Motorcycle and Craft Show in Lyman. On the 11th, that Saturday, I have no idea what time of day they go. I guess you can stop by there anytime and look at the cool cars and cool motorcycles. It's a cool car festival. Okay, and like I said, and also free historic presentation at the Upper Skagit Library early concert, they say, at 11 a.m. in the Upper Skagit Library on Main Street in Concrete. Okay, we're going to do some Sam Cooke here, and song is Ain't That Good News. Ain't That Good News? Yeah, good news. Sam Cooke is going to sing for you. That is always good news in my book. Here we go, Mr. Sam Cooke.

All right, that was Eric Clapton and Little Wing, cover of a Jimi Hendrix song, actually. And before that was Bell Bottom Blues. Eric Clapton wrote that one, if you're interested, from also Derek and the Dominoes. Okay, and we also heard from Tommy James and the Shondells and Do Something to Me, and also Del Shannon was in there, and Searching, Keep Searching. All right, we keep searching for that good music to play you guys out there in Radio Land. Okay, we're going to play some Turtles for you people out there in Radio Land. Okay, we're going to do Eleanor. I really like this song. Possibly, maybe my favorite Turtle song. I would say really good chances of that. Here we go. Turtles, Eleanor.

All right, that is Kansas, the point of no return. How long? About a mile or two. Okay. We also heard from Robin Trawler, and I believe it, My Love was the song, and we heard from Sir Douglas Quartet, and She's About a Mover. We also heard from Bo Bramwell, and Just a Little. Okay, you are listening to The Rocket. This is The Rocket Radio Show, and this is also 90.1 KSVU Hamilton Concrete and the World. All right, we are going to do a twin spin from the Beatles here, the Beatles, as some people call them, A Day in the Life, and I've Got a Feeling. I got a feeling that the Rocket Radio Show is going to continue rocking for the next hour, 2 hours, I believe, we got left on the show. Here we go, Beatles.

All right. A lot of us know what he is talking about, especially me. And I know a bunch of other of you all out there. Yeah, when it hit, it is terrible. And thank goodness for anti-hay fever medicine. Otherwise, I may not be here. I'd be here, but I'd be miserable. Okay, so we also heard another one from the Kinks, and that was Definite Maybe. We also heard from the Hollies in there and Jennifer Echoes. Here we go. This weekend, the 10th and 11th, Story of the Mountain Songs Upriver Folk Festival on Littlefield Road in Rockport. Suggested $20 donation to help pay for bands. Okay, and we also got on Saturday, Lyman Car and Motorcycle and Craft Show in Lyman. Okay, somewhere in Lyman, Lyman Small, should be able to find that with no problem. And also at the same day at the Concrete Library, actually the Upper Skagit Library on Main Street in Concrete, a free history presentation at the Upper Skagit Library. Early Concrete, so find out the early days in Concrete, loggers and cement, from what I understand. Okay, also on the 16th, the following weekend, actually that's midweek, on a Thursday, coming up Thursday, we're going to have on, not this Thursday, but next Thursday, Concrete Youth Activity Day at the Silo Park. Be there or be nowhere. Okay, what do we got for you? We're going to play some Wilson Pickett for you. How about some Mustang Sally?

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I want to get into it, man, you know. Like a sex machine, man. Moving, doing it, you know. Can I count it off? One, two, three, four.

machine. Wait a minute, shake your arm, then use your palm. 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

All right, the Rolling Stones covering Temptations, Just My Imagination, Running Away With Me. And before that, we heard from the Real Temptations, Can't Get Next to You. Also heard from James Brown. And Get Up, Feel Like Being a Sex Machine. And we also heard from Sly and the Family Stones and Dance to the Music. I hope you guys are up there dancing to the music, because we got a lot of good dance stuff here playing. All right, what do we got next for? Speaking of good dance music, we got something for you right here, and that is Mitch Ryder and the Detroit Wheels doing Baby Jane, Mo Mo Jones. Okay, here we go. Mitch Ryder and the Detroit Wheels.

0: right, that was, excuse me, that was a twin spin of the rope. They want to continue on. Sorry, guys. That's all you get for now. Like I was saying, twin spin from the Rolling Stones. That was I'm Free and Hitchhike. Hitchhike, baby. All right, we also heard from Dick Dale and his Deltones in there doing the drummer's surfer drums. And Robert Gordon did It's Only Make-Believe. The Rocket Radio Show is not make-believe. It is here for real. You are listening to 90.1 KSVU Hamilton Concrete and the world. All right, here we go. Here's a quick announcement that I want to make. Concrete Farm to School Farm Stand is open on Tuesdays and Wednesdays right next to the radio station here at the Concrete School from 9 a.m. to 3 p.m. So go on, get some fresh veggies, all organically grown here at the Concrete School, and support your school, support your community. 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So across from the elementary school. So shouldn't be that hard to find. They got signs out. We got signs out. So it should be easy peasy, as they like to say. And what do we got coming up for you? We're going to do some Bo Diddley here. Diddley, diddley, daddley, which I'm a man. Bo Diddley. The great, one of my very favorites of all time. Seen him live. Best rock and roll show ever. Too bad he wasn't still up there doing shows. All right, yeah, it's one of the people who I wanted to see all my life, and I had seen, which was fantastic. Oh, here we go. Like I said, Bo Diddley. Coming right at you. Sing it, Bo Diddley.
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All right, twin spin from Dave Clark 5. That was Can't You See That She's Mine, and I Like It Like That. I also heard a twin spin from Little Richard. Also, we had Slippin' and a Slidin' and Rip It Up. Okay, and Chuck Berry was in there also, and No Particular Place to Go. This is The Rock. 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The Rocket. The Rebel Rockin' Roll, your rock and roll rebel of the airwaves. Playing the best rock and roll ever. Okay, speaking of best rock and roll ever, what do we got for you? We're going to play some Bad Finger for you and Rock of All Ages. Because we are the Rocket, and we are going to rock you. And we are your rock and roll rebels of the airwaves. Playing the best rock and roll ever.

All right, that's Moby Grape and Omaha. And before that, we heard Foreigner and Woman in Black. And we also heard from Golden Earring and Radar Love. And Allman Brothers did Midnight Rider. Yeah, we're up to date here. This is the Rocket Radio Show. Remember, we got the farm to concrete farm school stand here at the elementary school, and it's open from on Tuesdays and Wednesdays, 9 a.m. to 3 p.m. Also coming up this weekend is Mountain Stories of the Mountain Song Folk Festival, and that's on Friday and Saturday on Littlefield Road. And we also have Lyman Car and Motorcycle and Craft Show in Lyman. Okay, and we got the free history presentation at the Upper Skagit Library, Early Concrete. So be early and check out Early Concrete. Okay, actually, there's a time here. I believe it's 11 a.m. that starts at Early Concrete. No, 10 to 2. Nope. I was right the first time, 11 a.m. Okay, what are we going? We're going to do some, start with some Tom Petty here and An American Girl. Ooh, don't we like.

All right, Twin Spin from Foghat. That was Drive Me Home, and before that was She's Gone. We also heard from The Pretty Things and Midnight to Six Man, and Deep Purple was in there with Strange Kind of Woman. All right, it's something I'm looking for. Okay, here we go. This is near the end of the show here, fans. We're going to do some Black Sabbath for you, Sabbath, Bloody Sabbath. And if we still got time after that, we're going to do some Mason and Capaldi and Pearly Queen. Here we go. This is the end of the show. You're listening to the Rock and Rocket Radio Show, 90.1 KSBU Hamilton, Concrete and the World. And here we go. Have some fun. See you all next week.

0: From New York, this is Democracy Now! Residents of Biddeford, Maine, fill the streets in protest Monday following another fatal ICE shooting. In this case, a 26-year-old man, Juan Sebastian Guerrero. We'll go to Biddeford, Maine for the latest, and we'll get an update on the Democratic primary race to unseat Maine Senator Susan Collins. Last term, she was the deciding vote approving $70 billion more for ICE. The ICE shooting is the second in less than a week, following the killing of a Houston father, Lorenzo Salgado Araujo. We'll speak with Juan Proaño, head of LULAC, the League of United Latin American Citizens, about the need for an independent investigation.
1: We do not believe them. They're playing by a playbook. They're using a template in shootings and murders that have happened across the country time and time again, and it is time to stop.
0: And we'll talk about the latest election news with Mother Jones correspondent Ari Berman. A federal judge has quashed a DOJ subpoena seeking the names and personal information of Fulton County, Georgia's 2020 election workers. President Trump also plans to discuss so-called election integrity in a primetime address Thursday night. All that and more coming up. Welcome to Democracy Now!, democracynow.org, The War and Peace Report. I'm Amy Goodman. President Trump's announced the U.S. is reinstating its naval blockade of Iranian ports as the U.S. and Iran move closer to a return to all-out war. The U.S. has carried out another night of strikes on Iran, with U.S. Central Command saying it targeted, quote, coastal defense systems, missile and drone sites, and maritime capabilities, unquote. In addition, Trump has notified Congress that the U.S. is again at war with Iran, giving him another 60 days to attack Iran without congressional approval. Iran retaliated by attacking U.S. military sites in Bahrain and Jordan. In addition, Iran struck two oil tankers from the United Arab Emirates. An Indian crew member was killed, several others injured. While Iran maintains that it controls the Strait of Hormuz, President Trump announced a new plan for the U.S. to begin imposing a 20% fee on oil tankers and other ships passing through the strait. In a post on Truth Social, Trump wrote, quote, "The USA will be, from this point forward, known as the guardian of the Hormuz Strait," unquote. Trump gave no details about how this would actually be accomplished. At the White House, Trump claimed the U.S. would end up controlling the entire strait.
2: They're wired differently, and we're not going to put up with it. We are just going forward. We're attacking them tonight. We're taking out all of their capability for anything having to do with the strait, with the Hormuz Strait. And I think in the end, we will end up just controlling the whole thing.
0: Tensions are escalating between Houthi forces in Yemen and Saudi Arabia, testing a four-year truce. On Monday, the Houthis, who are aligned with Iran, fired missiles at Saudi Arabia's international airport in Abha. Earlier in the day, the Houthis accused Saudi Arabia of bombing the international airport in the Yemeni capital of Sana'a. The Saudi-backed Yemeni government took responsibility for bombing the airport in Sana'a, saying it was done to prevent an Iranian aircraft from landing. Immigration agents fatally shot a 26-year-old Colombian man on Monday as he was driving to work in Biddeford, Maine. The man has been identified as Juan Sebastian Guerrero, the father of a 3-year-old daughter. One witness reported seeing agents drag Guerrero from his car after the shooting. One eyewitness said, quote, "He was bleeding profusely from the head. He was talking. He said, I tried to stop." At least 4 bullet holes were seen in the car's windshield after the shooting. Another neighbor said she heard a woman screaming at immigration agents, You took her dad. You took her dad, unquote. The woman was with a young girl dressed in bluey pajamas who is believed to be Guerrero's 3-year-old daughter. Another neighbor said, quote, I watched a wife fall to her knees looking at her husband's dead body on the ground. I watched a little girl crying with a little pink backpack on because she's never going to see her father again, unquote. Senator Angus King's office said the Department of Homeland Security has confirmed Juan Sebastian Guerrero was not the target of any warrant. The Maine Immigrants' Rights Coalition said Guerrero was authorized to work in the United States and had been issued a Social Security number. His death prompted protests across Maine, including outside the Maine offices of Republican Senator Susan Collins. The killing of Juan Sebastian Guerrero comes just a week after an ICE agent in Houston fatally shot Lorenzo Salgado Araujo, a 52-year-old Mexican father of three who'd lived in the United States for decades. The killings come amidst a major surge in ICE activity. ICE reported making 10,000 arrests over a 5-day period in late June. That's 2,000 arrests a day. Mexican President Claudia Sheinbaum is calling for criminal investigations into the deaths of 17 Mexicans in the United States amidst President Trump's sweeping immigrant crackdown. 14 of the Mexicans died in immigration detention, while 3 were killed by U.S. agents, including Lorenzo Salgado Araujo, who was fatally shot by an ICE agent in Houston last week. Sheinbaum spoke Monday in Mexico City.
3: I want to tell you that today the foreign ministry will file complaints with the U.S. Department of Justice and state prosecutors' offices in the United States over the deaths of 17 Mexican nationals, including the most recent one who was practically executed.
0: A federal judge has blasted President Trump's $10 billion lawsuit against the IRS, saying it was filed for improper purposes and that it was an attempt to use the court, quote, to earmark billions of dollars from American taxpayers, unquote. The judge also penalized Trump's lawyers, including Attorney General Todd Blanche, for manipulating the judicial process by filing the lawsuit against the IRS over Trump's leaked tax returns. The lawsuit ended in a settlement that granted President Trump immunity from future tax audits and initially created a nearly $1.8 billion so-called anti-weaponization fund to compensate Trump's allies. An audit would have hit President Trump with a $100 million tax bill if the IRS found wrongdoing. After substantial public outcry, including from Republican officials, the Trump administration eventually abandoned the anti-weaponization fund. On Monday, federal judge Kathleen Williams stated in her ruling that the government cannot claim that its settlement with President Trump was conducted as a part of a legitimate legal process. Judge Williams also requested that a copy of the order be sent to the New York Bar, where Attorney General Blanche is a member and is currently facing multiple ethics complaints. There was a planned confirmation hearing for Todd Blanche as Attorney General this week in the Senate. 12 Democratic-led states have sued to block Paramount Skydance's $111 billion acquisition of Warner Brothers Discovery. Paramount Skydance is run by David Ellison, whose father, Larry Ellison, is the billionaire founder of Oracle and a prominent ally and financial backer of President Trump. Under the proposed deal, CNN and CBS News, streaming services HBO Max and Paramount Plus, as well as film and television studios, would all be combined under a single entity controlled by the Ellisons. This is California Attorney General Rob Bonta.
4: This $110 billion proposed merger the largest merger in Hollywood history would extinguish competition. It would result in higher prices, lower content quality, and fewer movies and TV shows. I'm proud to lead 12 attorneys general across the country to put an end to a merger that, let's just say it simply, breaks the law. It hurts an industry that touches the lives of Americans daily and brings so much to the state of California.
0: The UK is also weighing whether to sue to take on the proposed merger between Paramount, Skydance, and Warner Brothers Discovery. U.S. Secretary of State Marco Rubio has announced new plans for the United States to, quote, systematically disable, unquote, the International Criminal Court brick by brick. On Monday, Rubio published an opinion piece in The Wall Street Journal and posted a short video attacking the tribunal at The Hague.
5: The ICC and its friends are waging a war against our country, not with bullets or missiles, but with statutes, compacts, and the force of so-called international law.
0: Last year, the Trump administration imposed sweeping economic and travel sanctions on ICC judges and prosecutors after the court issued arrest warrants for Israeli Prime Minister Benjamin Netanyahu and former Defense Minister Yoav Gallant for committing war crimes in Gaza. Defense Secretary Pete Hegseth announced a new joint task force with the Justice Department to, quote, identify and prosecute, unquote, leaks to the press. In a video posted on social media, Hegseth thanked Attorney General Todd Blanche, saying he was, quote, proud that our departments are working together closer than we have ever before, unquote. This comes just days after Justice Department subpoenaed four journalists at The New York Times after they reported on security concerns over President Trump's new plane, which was donated to him by Qatar. In other press freedom news, U.S. border agents seized the electronic devices of journalist Max Blumenthal after he flew home from a reporting trip to Iran where he covered the funeral of Ayatollah Ali Khamenei. Blumenthal, who's the founder of the Gray Zone, said agents also interrogated him. He said, quote, the seizure of my devices was a clear act of intimidation aimed at deterring me and others from doing further critical reporting from Iran about the illegal war ravaging the country, Blumenthal said. President Trump signed an executive order Monday drastically reducing the size of two national monuments in Utah by more than 90%. The Bears Ears and Grand Staircase Escalante National Monuments in southern Utah are considered sacred by Native Americans and span more than 3.2 million acres, which is nearly the size of Connecticut. Critics say the order opens up thousands of acres of protected land to developers and the oil and gas industry. South Carolina's governor appointed Darlene Graham Nardone, the sister of the late Republican Senator Lindsey Graham, to replace him and serve out the rest of his term, which ends in January. Senator Graham died over the weekend from an aortic tear. With her appointment, Nardone becomes South Carolina's first female senator. She has never held public office before. In climate news, the National Weather Service is forecasting dozens of temperature records in cities across the U.S. will be tied or broken today and tomorrow. Meanwhile, a new study finds that a heat wave in England and Wales last month killed about 2,700 people. During a three-day peak, an estimated 440 people died per day due to heat-related causes. This is Claire Barnes, a research associate at the Imperial College in London.
6: I think the first important thing to take away from this study is that we are now seeing really dangerous levels of heat. This is not go out and play in the sun weather. This is something we all need to be aware of the risks of. And the other thing we really need to remember is that this is not naturally occurring heat. This has been supercharged by human-caused warming.
0: The operator of the Keystone Pipeline, a company based in Canada called Southbow, has agreed to pay nearly $27 million in civil penalties over the 2022 oil spill, which dumped nearly 13,000 barrels of heavy crude oil into a creek in rural Kansas. Under the agreement with the federal government, the company would also spend about $40 million to prevent future accidents. The EPA's assistant administrator for its enforcement office said, quote, "The oil spill blanketed land and water, rendering the waterway lifeless and useless and requiring extensive cleanup and remediation. The substantial penalty reflects the seriousness of the environmental harm," unquote. And the pro-Palestinian activist and philanthropist Fergie Chambers has been arrested in Spain after the United States requested his extradition. Chambers is an heir to the multi-billion-dollar Cox family fortune. For years, he's used his inheritance to fund leftist and pro-Palestinian groups. According to the indictment, he faces charges including providing funding to Palestinian militant groups. His family denied the charge and said Chambers is a victim of political persecution. And those are some of the headlines. This is Democracy Now!, democracynow.org, The War and Peace Report. I'm Amy Goodman in New York. Democracy Now!'s Juan Gonzalez joins us from Chicago. Hi, Juan.
7: Hi, Amy, and welcome to all of our listeners and viewers across the country and around the world.
0: We begin today's show with the fatal shooting of Lorenzo Salgado Araujo, the 52-year-old father, husband, small business owner, originally from Mexico, killed by an ICE agent last Tuesday in Houston, Texas, during his early morning commute to work at a construction site. First-hand accounts from the men who were also in his van that morning continue to refute claims by ICE officials that Araujo allegedly posed a threat to the agents and attempted to ram them with his van. The three men are currently detained by ICE and are facing deportation. They're all reportedly undocumented from Mexico and had lived in the U.S. for decades. The New York Times reports two of them spoke at length with Democratic Congresswoman Sylvia Garcia, whose district includes Houston, and told her that the shot that killed Araujo was fired into the front passenger side window. One of the men is Araujo's younger brother, Victor, Victor Salgado Araujo. The Department of Homeland Security last week acknowledged that Lorenzo Araujo was targeted by mistake and that federal agents were in fact searching for a different person. This all comes as his family and advocates are demanding an independent investigation amidst fears the Trump administration will attempt to conceal or tamper with evidence. ICE says none of the agents involved were wearing body cameras at the time of Araujo's killing. The New York Times reports there have been at least 22 shootings involving federal immigration officers since Trump returned to office. Six people, including three U.S. citizens, have been killed. This all comes as the White House has demanded an increase in immigration detentions, ordering ICE officials to make at least 2,000 arrests per day. The end of June, beginning of July, there were 10,000 arrests in 5 days. From where we go to Washington, D.C., where we're joined by Juan Proaño, CEO of LULAC, the largest and oldest Latino civil rights organization in the United States. Juan, thanks so much for joining us. You were there in Houston. Now you're in Washington. Can you talk about what we understand at this point happened to Lorenzo Araujo?
8: Well, Amy, thank you so much for having me, and good morning, Juan. I think, you know, it's been widely reported. My perspective is that ICE was casing Magnolia Park, which is a 97% Hispanic community. They were hunting for Latinos. They saw a brown man, a Latino man, driving a work truck, and they followed suit. We all know now what the deadly consequences of that are, and ICE has been, you know, walking back every statement that they've made. They said initially it was a targeted enforcement action. They said that he used his vehicle as a deadly weapon. They said that, the officers acted basically in self-defense. And they've now retracted, obviously, that he was not the target. But then they stated that there were two other men that were targeted, and they let slip that those men were of Guatemalan descent. But everyone in that van was actually a Mexican national. There was no damage to the front end of the vehicle, the back end of the vehicle, the side panels. There's a black skid mark from the black SUV that they used to pin that car to the sidewalk. And I think most egregious of all those things was the fact that once he was on the ground prone, we've seen the videos, we've seen his cries for help. He knew that he was dying. They waited almost 20 to 30 minutes to get him an ambulance to take him to the hospital. And in that time, they took all of his personal identifiable information off of his person. So when he was admitted into the hospital, they admitted him as a John Doe. Now, the family was there. Ronaldo was there. He was on site. I've seen the text messages with the FBI and the ICE agent between the two men. And they really just strung him along for hours until finally sending him to the hospital. Family had a hard time even finding him, because when they arrived at the hospital, they said that there was no Lorenzo Salgado Arujo in their manifest, in their records. It took several hours more for them to make the connection between the two men. And he wasn't told that his father passed away until 3 o'clock, more than 6 hours later. And sadly, because he was admitted as a John Doe, they then had to, family had to go through extra hoops. They had to do a biometric forensics examination to confirm he is who we always knew he was, Lorenzo. And they didn't actually get the final determination, which was that he was killed and it was a homicide, until the following day, almost 24 hours later. A really tragic event. And it was a senseless murder on the streets of Houston.
7: And Juan Peruano, what's been the involvement of the Houston Police Department in this? Houston Police Chief Noe Diaz was supposed to meet with the FBI.
8: Well, we've been working very closely with the district attorney's office, with Sean Teer. I was there at the initial meeting. I found him to be very sincere in his condolences to the family. I found him to be pretty much very much a straight shooter and honest. And he flat out told me that they would be doing an independent investigation. They would be moving forward aggressively in doing so. But the main limiting factor was going to be cooperation of the federal agencies involved. There are multiple strings of investigation. So now we have the district attorney general that's doing an investigation. You have the FBI that's doing an investigation. You have the DHS Inspector General that's doing an investigation. And the last investigation to be announced recently was that of Mayor Whitmer. For days and days and days, he refused to act, saying that they had no purview over the shooting because HPD basically was not involved. And while that may be true, the fact of the matter is that a resident of Houston was killed on Canal Street. And my understanding is, whenever there's a shooting, whenever there's a murder, the police actually investigate. So I'm glad that they are now moving towards a full investigation. But my expectation is that their investigation will similarly be hampered by DHS, by the federal agencies. And we already know 6 days later, a week now, basically, since his senseless death, that they have turned over nothing at all. No evidence, not the van, not his possessions, nothing at all.
7: And why weren't the agents wearing body cameras? Haven't federal authorities promised to equip ICE agents with body cameras?
8: Well, they certainly have all the money and all the resources in the world to do that. $170 billion allocation through the big, beautiful bill, another $70 billion to help carry through funding through the end of President Trump's term. My understanding is that certain states have different regulations. In Minneapolis, Minnesota, they're required to actually have body cam footage. This is Texas. It's a red state. They clearly have been slow walking the process and will probably fight it tooth and nail. So it's something that should be a national mandate at this point. Police officers are required to do so. ICE agency has, it went from 12,000 to 22,000 employees. There's absolutely no reason from a financial perspective, from a functional or implementation perspective, that they couldn't do this. And certainly our country would benefit from the transparency that would come from this.
0: And can you talk about Greg Abbott, the well-known Trump ally, Texas governor, how he has weighed in on this one, Piranha?
8: He's been silent. I mean, he has said nothing about it. Paxton has been on vacation in Europe. He has said nothing about it at all. Representative Sylvia Garcia has been an incredible advocate for the family, and the Houston community is rallying around her and rallying around the Salguero family as well. And so what you would expect, Amy, silence from the right, outrage from our progressive Democratic community, and Latinos have been rising up. They've been rising up out in the community in Houston. We ran a petition that has over 165,000 people who signed it. I'd encourage folks to go to the LULAC.org website to do the same. Lorenzo's family has been fortunate enough to raise $500,000 on GoFundMe, but that will not go very far. Lorenzo was the primary provider for his family. He was paying and has paid for his three young sons to go through university, and he still has one that's in university. And so I don't believe that there will be justice here. There's nothing that will bring him back, and the only thing that we can hope for is full accountability.
7: And, Juan, what about the three men who were in the van with Lorenzo Salgado? What's their situation right now?
8: So they are in, they're in Conroe, Texas. And so, you know, we have been engaged with them. I was actually on with Ruby Powers last night, and we were chatting. So she's representing Victor. The other two men have a different attorney. Initially, they were being pressured to sign self-deportation orders. We talked with the families and discouraged them from doing so. But it was a significant amount of pressure. My initial sense was that they were inclined to do so, first and foremost because they are undocumented, second of all because they have mixed-status family households and were concerned about, you know, bringing any additional legal perjury, prosecution, if you will, against their own family members. And in a way, it could have been the easy way out for them. But the fact of the matter is that we need them to stay in the United States. They are witnesses to a crime and the only witnesses to what actually happened on that day. Of all the video footage that we've collected, nothing actually shows the actual shooting itself. And so that's one thing that we lack in this particular case.
0: And Juan Piranha, before we go, we're going to go up to Biddeford, Maine for our next segment. But you are the CEO of the largest and oldest Latino civil rights organization in the United States. You represent the whole country. And yet another Latin American immigrant, this person, 26 years old, apparently had work authorization. Not that that should be an issue when it comes to being shot dead in the streets. Was shot dead as he drove, the father of a three-year-old, as he drove to work. Your final comments on reeling from this one in Houston, this killing, to what's happened in Biddeford.
8: Well, thank you, Amy. I have to tell you that these both have hit me really hard. Lorenzo was 1 year younger than I am. He was 52. I'm 53. Juan in Biddeford, Sebastian, is Colombian. My mother's from Colombia. My family is from Colombia. 26 years old, as you said, a father of a young girl, 3 years old, and a beautiful wife. And it's a senseless, senseless tragedy. The same circumstances, Amy. He was initially targeted by mistake Okay. The officers were not in any jeopardy at all. They actually were the aggressors here, trying to open the vehicle, as he plainly said he was trying to actually stop. The fear in the community is prevalent. And it's my honest belief, and if you take a look at the numbers, that they are targeting Latino men. Of all the men, of all the people currently in detention, 80 to 90% of them are Hispanic men, predominantly from Mexico, Honduras, Venezuela, Nicaragua. It is the majority, significant majority, and the escalation has been significant. Bedford is a small town. It has 22,000 people. It has about 550 Hispanics. If they are hunting immigrants in Bedford, Maine, and in Houston, just imagine what they're doing across the country. It has been underreported since the killing of Renee Good and Alex Pretty. Let's be clear about that. You mentioned early on, right? 2,000 men, 2,000 detentions over the course of a week, 2,000 per day. But we haven't raised this enough. It is a critical moment in this country. We are not leading. This is not leadership. And it is time to demand change.
0: Juan Peraño, we thank you for being with us. CEO of LULAC, the oldest, largest Latino civil rights organization in the United States, joining us from Washington, D.C. Coming up, we go to Bedford, Maine, to talk about the ICE shooting of 26-year-old Juan Sebastian Guerrero. We'll talk about that. Also, the senatorial race, where the longtime senator, Republican Senator Susan Collins, whose offices were protested yesterday, was the deciding vote for tens of billions of dollars more for ICE. This is Democracy Now, back in 30.

0: Rising Stars Fife and Drum Band, Babe No Cheatin'. This is Democracy Now!, democracynow.org. I'm Amy Goodman with Juan Gonzalez as we turn to Maine, where immigration agents fatally shot a 26-year-old Colombian man on Monday as he drove to work in the city of Biddeford. The man has been identified as Juan Sebastian Guerrero, the father of a 3-year-old daughter. One witness reported seeing agents dragging him from the car after the shooting, which was also visible in CCTV footage. Another eyewitness told the Portland Press Herald, quote, he was bleeding profusely from the head. He was talking. He said, I tried to stop. At least 4 bullet holes were seen in the car's windshield. After the shooting, another neighbor said she heard a woman screaming at immigration agents, you took her dad, you took her dad. The woman was with a young girl dressed in blue pajamas, who's believed to be Guerrero's 3-year-old daughter. Another neighbor said, quote, I watched a wife fall to her knees looking at her husband's dead body on the ground. I watched a little girl crying with a little pink backpack on because she's never going to see her father again, unquote. Maine Senator Angus King's office said the Department of Homeland Security had confirmed that Juan Sebastian Guerrero was not the target of any warrant. The Maine Immigrants' Rights Coalition said he was authorized to work in the United States and had been issued a Social Security number. His death prompted protests across Maine, including outside the offices of Republican Senator Susan Collins. Last term, she was the deciding vote in approving $70 billion more for ICE and Customs and Border Protection. The killing of Juan Sebastian Guerrero comes just a week after an ICE agent in Houston fatally shot Lorenzo Salgado Araujo. For more, we go to Maine, where we're joined by two guests. Isha Khan is the wife of Biddeford's mayor, Liam LaFountain. She joins us there. And in Waterville, Maine, we're joined by Nathan Bernard, a correspondent for Dropsite News. We welcome you both to Democracy Now! Isha Khan, let's begin with you. Talk about what's happening in Biddeford, what you understood happened yesterday morning. I understand, and looking at the video of through the day, that there wasn't even a crime scene set up. If you can tell us what you understand and the protests that have taken place and that are planned for today as well outside ICE offices in Scarborough.
1: The last 24 hours have been deeply painful and disturbing. Our community is hurting. A child lost her father, a woman lost her partner, and we have lost a neighbor of ours. And we are doing our best to find ways to heal and connect. Yesterday, throughout the day, there were various different gatherings, all folks from different backgrounds coming together peacefully, sharing their grief, their questions, and their worries. And knowing Maine, it's a small town, people are just disturbed and really shell-shocked to know that something like this can happen in our state, a very small state with a very small immigrant population. So this has been a time of grieving, especially in Biddeford. We are a mill city, which was built on the backs of immigrants, whether it is Irish, Catholics, Armenians. So I think just this hits home for a lot of our community members here in Biddeford.
2: Yes, and can you talk some about that history, that immigrant history in Biddeford? I understand the Albanian Muslims established one of the first mosques in the United States there in 1915.
1: That's correct. So I grew up in Texas, and my introduction to Maine was actually just that, walking around Biddeford, learning about the immigrant community who has helped build and shape this community. As a Muslim myself, this was the last place to know, find out that the first mosque in the United States or in North America was here, just walking distance from where I live. And I think another thing I'll just mention here, what was so moving and I think just the irony is less than about 100 years ago, on the bridge we were all gathered yesterday and today again, is the exact bridge where KKK was coming from Saco, the neighboring town, into Biddeford. And it was a Biddeford community who stood side by side with their Catholic and Franco Catholic neighbors fighting against the KKK and the persecution. And that happened again last night and earlier yesterday, where communities from all backgrounds came together here in Biddeford, standing on that same bridge, asking and demanding justice for immigrants who are here today. Biddeford is one of the youngest cities in Maine, and this has just been so devastated. There are so many beautiful kids who play in our neighborhoods, and just hearing from some of the kids who are going to summer school, didn't even want to get off the bus, just fearing that they don't want to be shot in the face. So this is deeply painful. It's an immigrant community, and has been for centuries. And as we gather, we're just finding ways to heal and ask for accountability on all accounts.
2: Now, Maine's Democratic Governor Janet Mills and its Republican Senator Susan Collins are both calling for investigations. But what kind of actions did they take before this shooting and holding ICE accountable?
1: I think this is a something that Maine has been grappling since the beginning of this year, where we have seen just the increased surge in ICE agents and ICE presence throughout our community. And while I can't speak to what their, Senator Collins or Governor Mills are doing, I can say that what I have learned and I have seen is a lot of support from our community around this. Folks are gathering. In fact, knowing Biddeford and our community, we are a aging, Maine as a whole is an aging population, and a big chunk of our workforce relies on immigrants. And in January, when ICE agents started surging, that began to surge, a vast majority of people didn't show up. And we were at a breaking point where our hospitals were not able to operate. And it took Governor Mills, our elected officials, to work together to find ways to make sure our community feels safe. And we were given the impression that ICE is going away, but that was certainly and is certainly not the case. And yesterday was a strong reminder of what our elected officials need to do as we continue to move and for the survival of our state as we know it today.
0: Esha Khan is the wife of the Biddeford mayor. We're also joined by Nathan Bernard, who is a correspondent for Dropsite News. His most recent piece headlined in Letter, Plattner Volunteer Network warns Dems nominee must back same agenda to win our full support. Why bring that in now with this tragedy today? Because, of course, what's happening now is happening on behalf of the U.S. government. So politics really matter right now. Nathan, if you can talk about what we know at this point. You have the information relayed by the independent Maine Senator Angus King that the 26-year-old Colombian man, Juan, had been given an order that he was not the target. Now, it was Angus King who released this and not the federal government originally. And then you have these mass protests in the midst of the senatorial race, and who is senator certainly matters, with Senator Collins being the deciding vote on the tens of billions more dollars that went to ICE and CBP. Can you talk about what the people who are running right now are saying and doing? Are they participating in the protests?
3: Yeah. There was a vigil in Portland where several of the candidates, Nirav Shah, Troy Jackson, both attended and gave speeches calling to abolish ICE. And
0: Nirav
3: I
0: Shah
3: know
0: is the
3: from the
0: former health
3: volunteers on the Plattner
0: official.
3: campaign.
0: Just to give global context for people who aren't following this closely, Nirav Shah is the former health official in Maine, and Troy Jackson is the Lager in Maine, who has also announced he wants to run.
3: Yeah, Nirav Shah was our CDC director during the COVID pandemic. Troy Jackson was the former Senate president, a Democrat who, like you said, is a third-generation Lager. I think there's a lot of angst. There's a lot of frustration with Susan Collins. Not only did she vote to fund ICE with another $70 billion, she was the deciding vote for that. And when that $70 billion passed, there was no accountability. I mean, just like we saw in Houston, the ICE agents there were not wearing body cameras. The ICE agents in Biddeford were not wearing body cameras. And just like Isha was talking about, this is the community. Community is having to watch these folks. Community is having to document ICE's actions. And a big push from the volunteers from the Plattner campaign and voters all across Maine are that they don't think there is a way to reform this agency. They think it needs to be abolished. They think that no more funding should go to ICE. And we see when more funding does come to ICE, what happens. The funding was just released. We now have a death, a tragic death in Houston. We have a tragic death in Biddeford, Maine, a big city and a small town in completely different parts of the United States. So I think people want to hold Susan Collins accountable for her role in this. And when we look at accountability again, DHS in Boston is now going to investigate what happens here in Maine. So we have DHS investigating DHS. It's a situation where all of the candidates the majority of the candidates that are running right now know that if they're going to get the support of the 150,000 voters who just voted for the Plattner campaign, a platform of economic populism, progressivism, built from the grassroots, that they're going to have to express intent explicitly to end the mass deportation system that we have. So it's going to become a huge issue. It already was a huge issue here in January. There was an enormous rally in Lewiston, Maine, the day that Alex Pretty was killed under very similar circumstances. And we've seen so many instances of this across the country. And I really think that now that this has come to Maine in such a visceral, violent way, that it's going to become a huge issue in the Senate campaign.
2: And Nathan, you talked about back in January, that's when the Department of Homeland Security initiated Operation Catch of the Day in Maine. And you talk about the arrest that happened then, and also about the change from last year to this year in ICE tactics. Before they were doing well-publicized raids with Kristi Noem, the head of Homeland Security, actually participating and bringing the media with her. Now they're actually trying to do it more quietly, but at the same time, ramp up the number of arrests per day?
3: Yeah. I believe Amy noted that the agency, ICE, is looking to make 2,000 arrests a day. And when

0: news for years now. You're one of the top experts in the country on it. Have we ever seen any attempt by a federal government to actually squash free and fair elections like we're seeing now? And to what degree do you fear that Trump could be successful?
1: No, Juan, I think it's completely unprecedented in what the Trump administration is trying to do. We've never seen the full weight of the federal government mobilized in such a way to try and interfere in free and fair elections and to try to undermine elections in so many different ways, from how people vote to how elections are administered to how elections are ultimately certified here. Now, I do think the problem that the president has is that the Constitution is very clear that states with oversight from Congress run their elections, and the president has very little role in doing that. And so, time and time again, what Trump wants to do is blocked in court. His executive orders have been blocked in court. So much of what the Justice Department has tried to do has been blocked in court. So that's the silver lining of this, is that yes, the president is becoming more authoritarian, more desperate, but that doesn't mean he's going to be any more successful in trying to do this. He can say the 2020 election is rigged. He can say that he wants to seize voting machines or stop mail voting, but ultimately, states have the power to run their elections, and that's the saving grace of our constitutional system right now to stand up to what Trump is doing.
2: What he's going to say on Thursday night, what you understand?
1: Well, what I understand is he's going to allege foreign interference in the 2020 election, which has been extensively studied. There was no evidence of interference in that election. If there was any interference, it was Russia trying to help Trump. But there was no evidence that Iran or Venezuela or China or the other countries that Trump is going to name interfered in that election. But he's going to say they interfered so that he can create the predicate for then interfering in the midterms to say, I can now have the power to seize voting machines. I have the power to shut down mail voting. I can try to put in place proof of citizenship to register to vote. He can't unilaterally do any of those things, but he's going to try to claim dictatorial power for himself through the propaganda that his administration is generating to try to lay the predicate for some kind of dramatic intervention of the midterms. And that's something that we all need to be very vigilant about.
2: And threatening to arrest election officials if any non-citizens vote. We have 20 seconds.
1: Well, it's just an example of further weaponization of the Justice Department, from trying to uphold the laws to trying to intimidate election workers into following Trump's agenda. And I think election workers are going to stand up to it. But again, it sets a very chilling precedent.
2: We want to thank you, Ari Berman, for joining us, national voting rights correspondent for Mother Jones. That does it for our show. A very happy birthday to Karl Marxer. I'll be in Kansas City on Friday and Saturday, July 17th and 18th, for the screening of Steal the Story, Please, about the 30 years of Democracy Now! And independent media. I'll be there with the directors of the film, Tia Lesson and Carl Diehl, at Glendale Fine Arts Theater in Overland Park. 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We'll also be doing a fundraiser for KKFI Community Radio in Kansas City. 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You can get more information at democracynow.org. 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I'm Amy Goodman with Juan Gonzalez for another edition of Democracy Now!
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1: Get